leaving five others injured. Iran responded with attacks on Bahrain, Kuwait, and a U.S. air base in Jordan. On Wednesday, President Trump attended a dignified transfer ceremony at Dover Air Force Base in Delaware for four soldiers killed in action while deployed to U.S. bases in Jordan and Iraq. The soldiers are 19-year-old Isabella Gonzalez of Texas, 25-year-old Tyler James Feehan of Hawaii, 28-year-old Angel Ramprasad of New York, and 30-year-old Michael Emmanuel Swinton of North Carolina. Trump saluted as their bodies were returned to the U.S. just hours later. The Pentagon lowered its official death toll for the Iran war to 14 from 18. Military officials told the New York Times the names were removed in part because their deaths occurred after President Trump declared a ceasefire in April. Meanwhile, President Trump has threatened a massive attack on Iran, saying it would be, quote, bigger than ever before, unquote, and that he's close to making a decision. The U.S. House of Representatives voted 214-208 Thursday to approve a resolution calling on President Trump to withdraw U.S. forces from hostilities against Iran. Four Republicans sided with Democrats in support of the measure, including Kentucky Congressmember Thomas Massie, who wrote ahead of the vote, quote, American servicemen and women are dying and gas and fertilizer prices are soaring. It's time to end this war, Massie said. It's the second time the House has voted for a resolution seeking to rein in Trump's power to wage war in Iran. Later on Thursday, the Senate voted 47-49 against advancing a similar war powers resolution. Pennsylvania Democratic Senator John Fetterman joined all but one Republican voting against the resolution. A new report finds President Trump's war against Iran has forced U.S. farmers to spend an additional $1.4 billion on diesel fuel compared to a year ago, an increase of more than 60%. On Thursday, the price of oil passed $100 a barrel for the first time since May as the U.S. and Iran exchange fire and as Yemen's Houthis claimed attacks on Saudi oil tankers in the Red Sea following their announcement of a naval blockade on Saudi Arabia.

red, red cliffs, I called them my home. And there were red, red waves in the rock, and red pathways for me to walk. And I slipped on down the slots, clambered up and around the rough rocks.

I think we're on the air. Yeah, so I'm getting a delayed voice. So you are listening to KEPW. There, that's better. Thanks, Brian. I'm still listening to me, and I'm still on the air. And you're listening to a album from Tanua, Eye of the Wind. That's five high school kids from Pleasant Valley. The Garcia triplets and Anson, what's Anson's last name? I don't know off the top of my head, but I will look. Allison Helzer, banjo, tenor, guitar. Ansel Dow on fiddle. David Garcia, mandolin and tin whistle and flute. Daphne Garcia on guitar. And Zoe Garcia, bass and flute, all students at Pleasant Valley High School. And the reason I'm playing them is because I ran into Allison Helzer at the country fair this year, and I wanted to play something from her album, and I'm going to grab it right now. So continuing to listen to Tanua. I'll turn that up a little.

Allison Hilzer, banjo player. On my way out of the fair on Friday, I heard this banjo plinking and stopped to turn around and look. And I saw her playing. I didn't know who it was at the time. And I walked over and I'm looking down at her banjo case. And there's an album face up and it says Allison Hilzer. And it was like, oh, I know Allison Hilzer. She was with Tanua like 10 years ago. So I'm going to pot down the that music, and then we're going to listen to Allison right now. And so we'll see if I can get that up for you. I think I can. Hope you recognize this song. It took me a while, and I was quite surprised when I realized what was playing or what she was playing.

0: Well, is let's talk.
1: All right, we're flying blind here tonight at KPW.
0: Yeah, with me in the studio is a friend and musician, Brian Kutian. And Brian was gracious enough to come up and help me get unconfused. And we're going to talk about some of the upcoming gigs that Brian has. So,
1: cool. Well, Pete, it's great to do radio with you again. It's been a long time since we actually did that together. I remember doing shows with you at the old KLCC building way out there on West 30th Street.
0: Yeah, that was quite a while ago. And I don't know what year we moved in. It was sometime in the mid-90s, I believe.
1: Yeah. Seemed like early 2000s it moved over here. Moved downtown.
0: Yeah.
1: But we're at KPW, and that's doing a whole different thing.
0: It is. And but I still have a program where I'm playing what I call a tea party genre that is T for traditional, E for ethnic, and A for acoustic.
1: Hey.
0: So somewhere that what I want to play is in that category.
1: Yeah.
0: And
1: we have a lot of things coming up tomorrow. Amy Danziger and I get to play for Saturday Market at 1 p.m. in the big stage in the food court. And then tomorrow night at Gratitude Brewing is a benefit for Burrito Brigade's new building, BBB. And I think I play there at 6 o'clock tomorrow, but there's going to be Nikki Lehman and me. And
0: where's Gratitude?
1: Gratitude is over on 8th Street in that impossible little corner there that
0: you
1: have to kind of go around to get to.
0: It's like where 8th Avenue ends,
1: yes.
0: Basically.
1: It's me and Nikki Lehman and the Fuzzy Brothers, and we invite you to come out for that. It's free. It starts at 5, I think, and goes to 8.
0: That's a nice venue. I've been there a couple times to catch music, and it's always fun.
1: And then Sunday morning, I'm starting a weekly residency at the new Lovely Cafe in Springfield, right across the bridge. As soon as you cross the bridge into Springfield, it's on your right there at the corner of Mill and Main. There. And I play instrumental guitar from 11:30 to 1:30. And I'm going to do that every Sunday in August, except the first, because they have jazz that day. Anyway, Eugene is full of music. Eugene is full of a lot of cool things. And we're lucky we live here. We're lucky to have had you on the radio all these years, you know? I'm really liking the programming on KPW, and when I drive around in my car, I listen to it a lot because you never know what you're going to get.
0: Ain't that the truth?
1: And that's kind of fun, too.
0: So I played a couple from Allison, and it's on an album. Yes, here it is. It's on an album she entitled With Each Word, Allison Helzer, With Each Word. I want to say Krauser, but that's a different Allison. You heard John Fogerty tune, Have You Ever Seen the Rain? And then another one made famous by Mr. Presley, Can't Help Falling in Love with You.
1: Oh.
0: And there's a great story about Pete Seeger and Arlo Guthrie being on stage in Holland, I believe. And Pete was playing all these sing-along songs from the folk revival as well as Won't Take Me Long. That stuff what's that? Skiffle.
1: Oh, the old skiffle tunes.
0: Yeah, a lot of skiffle tunes too that were popular in America and then repopularized in the folk era in England as well. And Pete was playing a lot of the songs that the audience could sing along to, and he kind of ran out, and he said to Arlo, "Arlo, why don't you play something that the audience can sing along to?" And Arlo replied, "Well, I think you kind of sang up all the songs that the audience might know." And he said, "But I think I got one. I think I got one." And so then Arlo started playing I Can't Help Falling in Love with You. And the audience knew every word of it, you know. And Pete ended up walking back on stage with his banjo and then playing along to the song as well. And to hear Arlo tell that story, it makes it really worthwhile to hear. And I think it's on YouTube if you want to check it out for yourself.
1: That'd be fun.
0: All right. Go, Brian, you're going to try it?
1: Play a song?
0: Yeah. Please. Brian Kutian, live on the Shady Grove.
1: We just got done with. We don't have Shady Grove at the Country Fair anymore. I'm glad you have a show like that. This is a new one I've been playing. We name the parts of the sky.

fragment of the sky has the whole

0: And this is a fairly recent CD?
1: Well, that one's from 2021. During the pandemic, I went to Billy Barnett's studio here in town, and I wanted to record some demos. And we had such a good time in 6 hours that I recorded 10 songs. And
0: great.
1: It sounded like a whole record to me, so we put it out.
0: Yeah, I'm thinking about going back in the studio myself with Tony Provo and doing a Good Stuff Volume 2.
1: Oh, good. That would be great.
0: Yeah, and pick up some of the music from bands that missed out on Good Stuff Volume 1. Like,
1: yeah, that was a classic record. I remember that.
0: Sue Harnell and Janet. They're wonderful. And
1: yeah, we have a lot of talented people in this town. It's hard to go to all the gigs.
0: Yeah, for
1: we're
0: sure.
1: We're playing at the Viking Brewery in August, Amy and I. And there's a young ukuleleist who's very promising named Alexa Rowe, and she's going to open the show for us. And,
0: great.
1: There's just so many talented people, young and older, you know. We live in a beautiful place, man, of a lot of culture.
0: Yeah. Ooh, me too. And you're listening to KEPW at 97.3 FM. And what else? You can hear us online streaming at kepw.org. And that's where you'll also see our schedule. And you can check out some of the programs that you might not have heard and find them there. So good luck. My name is Pete. You're listening to KEPW, and I am host of Shady Grove on Friday nights at 6 o'clock normally. Hopefully.
1: Hopefully.
0: Yeah.
1: Looks like we only got about 10 minutes left here, Pete.
0: No, the show goes till 8.
1: Oh, well, I only got about 10 minutes because I have to be somewhere else.
0: Yeah, all right.
1: Thank you for having me on the show.
0: All right, well, thank you for coming up and sharing your schedule with us. And
1: yeah, I brought you this old record here in case you don't have it. Well, it's not that old. It's the newest one I got. I hope you enjoyed it. Just me and guitar.
0: All right,
1: not a lot
0: great.
1: Of fancy production.
0: All right. Well, I'm going to tell another story of walking down the path at the country fair.
1: All right.
0: And you can listen to that. This is a good story. I'm walking down the path, and I hear a melody, and I'm thinking, wow, that's so familiar, but I don't know the name of that song. What is it? What is it? And it wasn't until two of the women in the group started singing the lyrics that I realized it was a Bruce Springsteen song called I'm on Fire. And their version of it is great. So here is the Blackberry Bushes with I'm on Fire. Oh, it says, I think I put it. Put the CD in the wrong disc. Yes, not the wrong. I punched. Never mind. Operator confusion. Here is the Blackberry Bushes, and I'm on Fire.

That was Blackberry Bushes with a piece called instrumental called Jerusalem Ridge, and we're going to go now to another album or from Tanua and play a piece called John Hamilton. This is Tanua from the band of kids from Pleasant Hill High School.

And what you're listening to is the Nitty Gritty Dirt Band and the Will the Circle Be Unbroken album. And we're going to just let that run for the rest of the hour and hear side disc one, 17 songs recorded with various artists, including Doc Watson, Merle Travis, the Stanley Brothers, Bill Monroe, and on and on. So sit back and enjoy, and hopefully we'll get it right next week for you on Shady Grove. Thank you.

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0: the similarity of the story of the Aborigine and the African? Do you know the story of the Native American and the African? Or the story of the African man in Jamaica or Haiti? Or the story of the French man in Africa, the German in Africa, the Portuguese in Africa, the English man in Africa, the Dutch man in Africa? Do you know the story of the black man in America? Do you know where I can catch the uptown train? Do you know the similarity of the story of the Aborigine and the African? Do you know the story of the...
1: Aunt Sofa. Aunt Sofa by Jean Murphy. My Aunt Sofa, plump and plush, cozy as cocoa, wide as a walrus. We sit in her lap like gravy sits on mashed potatoes. She's soft with lumps. She wasn't always a sofa. When I met your uncle, I was a slim young thing. I think of a piano stool with curvy polished legs. My uncle gave her a spin. Now she's Mrs. Davenport. She balances doilies on her arms. She tucks her little feet under. She looks demure, but once my sister said, at night she opens up into a bed. Aunt

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My name's Jana, and this is Water is Life. I made this show in honor of the Water is Life movement that began in Standing Rock. It's meant to continue the conversations that are so important about our sacred water and the reason for protecting it. I have shared a lot of interviews on this show, and right now I'm sharing music. I've always noticed that water has inspired so many amazing songs and artists of all kinds, really. So on the show now, you'll be able to hear music inspired by water as well as poetry. Please enjoy the show. It's all music inspired by our amazing watery world. 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

The Ingrate by Shakar Efradi. They say I've lost my mind, become a traitor. Well, excuse me, executioner, but I need to fathom my humanity. They say I'm an ungrateful bastard because I don't follow the herd, blindly bombing babies as they flee for a shred of existence, that too denied in Gaza's open-air oven. Denied the luxury of a funeral, a grave, a cry of despair. Let this eulogy fly high and fearless, a switchblade song piercing the fantasy that the world's silence is compliance. Why won't they just die quietly, like animals, like maggots, freely give their throats to the slaughter? Why not just accept their diaspora as God's will? Let their blood spill into the sea, into the spice that makes your tasty rice and sweetens your dough. Ain't it bitter, though? So much deep down stubborn sorrow won't forgive you your silence. Bludgeoned brains, shell-shocked eyes, whose deafening cries obscure the debates on who will be displaced first. The immediate thirst for olive trees in the sun, dangling keys to a home rotting in the colonizer's heart. Like screaming in a deprivation tank, my throat is ash and fire, muted to a deaf audience. All the images too grotesque to see that what we are witnessing is the death of a people, a kaleidoscope of emotions and grace, now just a trace, a shred of the light that grows in truth. I get it now. It's not about regret for genocide. It's about how well you can hide your bile. Twisted grief too great to burn or sing or face without any pretense or essence of humanity. This brutality isn't yours, you exclaim. It wasn't you who maimed and mocked the dying, the children, the elderly. No, you cleverly killed all sense of return to a time when we could learn each other's names, reclaim our linked lineage with humility and courage. But I'm too generous. The Tel Aviv beach is too luxurious, drowning your brutality momentarily, or the delicious knafe in Yafo, so well prepared by savages, or at best second-class citizens. Just order me a boutique beer to sip as the sun sets on carnage. The phones died in the night, choked along with the incubators. Witness to the future snuffed out. More theatrical than an oven, but just as effective.

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1: 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Moroccan Ensemble Sefarine, Alice Di Maselli with Andy Cassad, Laronia, Larry Pattis, and Bhakti Hart will also be playing. There'll be food, crafts, song circles, ecstatic dance, and more. That's the very first Turning Tides Music Festival, September 19th at Island Park in Springfield. TurningTidesMusic.org for more information and tickets.

pines thick and the ground is soft with stories. 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Mom said I needed saving, but what I needed was to belong to something older than guilt. To feel something real against my skin that didn't want to hurt me or fix me. 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

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Just submerge. 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
1: 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Moroccan Ensemble Seferine, Alice D. Maselli with Andy Cassad, Laronia, Larry Pattis, and Bhakti Hart will also be playing. There'll be food, crafts, song circles, ecstatic dance, and more. That's the very first Turning Tides Music Festival, September 19th at Island Park in Springfield. 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

I'm laying here wondering which way to go. 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

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It had my baby.

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As we drove across the bridge, saw the people underneath. She said, if they don't have a door, where do they put their wreath? I couldn't think of how to answer when she asked me if it's true that Santa brings them presents too. We always say hello to the people that we meet. Give a dollar to the man who asks, can you spare something to eat? We marvel at the tree in the center of the city. Look at all the lights, she says, so colorful and pretty. But those kids who live in tents, where do they put their cookie tray? With a roof so thin, how can he land his sleigh? I couldn't think of how to answer when she asked me if it's true that Santa brings them presents too.

What if they've been good all year? What they were supposed to do, they did. What if they've been kind to all the other kids? What if they got good grades, A's on every test, slept well through the night, and let their parents rest? But where would they put their toys if they got them anyway? Maybe he could just give them a house on Christmas Day. I couldn't think of how to answer when she asked me if it's true that Santa brings them presents too. I couldn't think of how to answer when she asked me if it's true that Santa brings them presents too. That Santa brings them presents too.

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1: 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Moroccan Ensemble Sepharine, Alice Di Maselli with Andy Cassad, Laronia, Larry Pattis, and Bhakti Hart will also be playing. There'll be food, crafts, song circles, ecstatic dance, and more. That's the very first Turning Tides Music Festival, September 19th at Island Park in Springfield. 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

0: Hello?
1: Hey, Mary.
0: Hey.
1: How are you?
0: Oh, I'm doing really good. I'm relaxing. I'm getting pedicure, sipping on some champagne.
1: Awesome.
0: Yeah, it's really nice. Quadrophones have a big show tonight, and we've been working on it so hard. So I just wanted to relax before the show.
1: Yeah, I thought that you guys were playing tonight, but I drove by and I didn't see your name on the marquee.
0: What are you talking about?
1: What's up with that?
0: What are you talking about? Are you at the play?
2: Ma'am, you need to hold still.
0: Are you talking? Our name is not on the marquee.
1: No, I drove by just earlier today, and it wasn't up there.
0: I don't have time for this right now. I'm trying to get my nails done and have some champagne.
2: Mommy.
3: This poem is called A Grief Poem, even though it's not about grief. By Taru Thompson. There is a light at the end of the tunnel. Solar flare bright, blinding, the same texture as unknown. It eclipses the eternity of light years past. A vast universal darkness, the moment of transition is just a period. Simple, succinct, solid. There is a light that engulfs all. Color dependent yet relative. Sometimes dimmer than the statements made within periods. Simple minds will forever adjust to make altars of minds. To walk through a mine alone is to realize the power of fear. The curling of a question mark makes light of a sentence, removes its force and makes gas of solid. What is flare without the boldness to shine? There is a light, internal, that holds all misunderstanding at once. Independent of tunnels or surroundings, its core is forever strong, unrepressed. How can darkness swallow that which has no end? Note the curve of the esophagus before the settling of the stomach. One before the other, there is always a drop before the finale. There is a light at the start of the tunnel. Has the glint of an iris at full capacity, questioning and ready to capture it all, doubt and faith simultaneously. What of an end to a new beginning? The silhouette must know its source. Otherwise, how can it imagine? Realization is the line that stands on time, makes an exclamation of the mundane, and demands to be felt. The Big Bang is in each passing heartbeat. Its light expands beyond each new now.

0: 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Do you ever find yourself sitting under trees with a pen and paper? Are you dreaming of a better tomorrow? Have you been searching for a warm and welcoming environment to share your writing craft? Pages of Poetry is Eugene, Oregon's All Poetry Open Mic. In this space, you are free to be yourself. Every performer is granted an 8-minute set. 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The show starts at 8. 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
1: They don't love me and won't hug me, embrace me, they won't face me. Inbox is empty, making it like them is so tempting. I keep pressing instead of stressing, just keep tweaking whatever I've created till it meets the message in the middle. Will they stay inside the brittle shell? They can't taste the sweat and blood, all because I'm selfish.

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I hope to keep my focus and keep it subsonic, shaking off the sugar coating. I take a note of what my road is, it's heavy loaded.

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International Folk Music Artists of the Year, Carcy Blanton and Chris Matthews, the past 2 years, will be the headliners. Moroccan Ensemble Sepharine, Alice Di Maselli with Andy Cassad, Laronia, Larry Pattis, and Bhakti Hart will also be playing. There'll be food, crafts, song circles, ecstatic dance, and more. That's the very first Turning Tides Music Festival, September 19th at Island Park in Springfield. TurningTidesMusic.org for more information and tickets.

Abraham Lincoln proclaimed, "We are a government of the people, by the people, and for the people, not of the corporations, by the corporations, and for the corporations." He also observed, "You can fool all of the people some of the time, and some of the people all of the time."

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1: 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Moroccan Ensemble Sepharine, Alice D. Maselli with Andy Cassad, Laronia, Larry Pattis, and Bhakti Hart will also be playing. There'll be food, crafts, song circles, ecstatic dance, and more. That's the very first Turning Tides Music Festival, September 19th at Island Park in Springfield. 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

American Bittern. In my superficial knowledge of bird kind, I thought you postured and displayed to dazzle and entice coquettish hens. But then I learned you are a hermit, a taciturn recluse who grumbles in the marshlands and deigns not display, except, some experts say, a quick and furtive bow, if all else fails. In fact, your neck stretches high to make a singular call that booms across the lake like a huge bottle glugging as it empties, the only sign that you've come out to woo. If I could reside within your would-be mate, by mental magic occupy a she-bittern's shape, your splendid camouflage would more impress than any sound that skyward beak could make. Breast adorned with ropes of white and brown, white-patched neck, head blue-gray and tan in fine striations, dark down-curved beak pointed at 1 o'clock, time she, I, gave in. And if I chose to take your form and not your hen's, I'd stretch my neck high, but could not voice your call, would not be one with you at all. Only with binoculars might I admire the bold black ellipsoid on your neck, or try to sense your essence, no closer could I get. Through reality's barrier, my one half-pleasing gait is imagination, where I can be nearly you or your mate.

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International Folk Music Artists of the Year, Carsey Blanton and Chris Matthews, the past 2 years, will be the headliners. Moroccan Ensemble Sepharine, Alice D. Maselli with Andy Cassad, Laronia, Larry Pattis, and Bhakti Hart will also be playing. There'll be food, crafts, song circles, ecstatic dance, and more. That's the very first Turning Tides Music Festival, September 19th at Island Park in Springfield. TurningTidesMusic.org for more information and tickets.

pick up our trash. And there's a whole lot more than saying I believe, and even more than what's being achieved with a walkie chair mostly sitting on our ass. It takes blocking roads, boycotting stores, get thrown in jail, risk so much more.

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I play the World Series with marbles on our vine-laced Persian carpet. Its palaces are bases. Its bowers become dugouts where my heroes' cards wait for their manager's hand. I play both sides, home and away, hitter and fielder. As always, no one on my team but me. Adult shapes, fat and crooked, bald and creased or worn thin, edge around me, pass through the house, smiling down as if to say, "Dear child, you know nothing outside your magic carpet, which one day you'll find is only a rug that will take you no place at all." But I have just jumped an impossible height, caught Roger Maris' hot line drive to right and brought it back over the fence. The roar of the crowd puts any doubts to rest. In that moment, I am blessed, and that moment is all there is.

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Moroccan Ensemble Sepharine, Alice Di Maselli with Andy Cassad, Laronia, Larry Pattis, and Bhakti Hart will also be playing. 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That's the very first Turning Tides Music Festival, September 19th at Island Park in Springfield. TurningTidesMusic.org for more information and tickets.

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Moroccan Ensemble Sepharine, Alice D. Maselli with Andy Cassad, Laronia, Larry Pattison, Bhakti Hart will also be playing. 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That's the very first Turning Tides Music Festival, September 19th at Island Park in Springfield. 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

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At 5 every weekday, right here on

It's a blues song I wrote. This is called I Got a Million Reasons for Saying Goodbye. I Got a Million Reasons for Telling a Lie. This goes out to Jimi Hendrix. He was born here, I guess. That's what I hear.

0: Won't you please welcome my friend from Argentina, Mercedes Sosa.
1: 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Closure will not serve.

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2: Nuclear New Mexico. This poor, beleaguered state has been hammered by nuclear since before the first atomic bomb blast, the Trinity test on July 16, 1945. Fighting for cleanup of the more than 400 existing and abandoned uranium mines and against current pressures to expand uranium mining, which is against the wishes of Navajo Nation members as well as common sense, has continued as a full-time job for activists aware of and fighting against the dangers. How bad is it? It takes a genuine expert, someone who is not only a member of Navajo Nation, but a PhD whose work focuses on the dangers posed by radiation exposure from decades of uranium mining and what he's up against in trying to get the word out to warn people about it. And he tells you,
3: a lot of the argument that I hear about people that are in favor of nuclear power plant, they only talk about the narrative associated with the nuclear power plant where it doesn't give off greenhouse gases. But the whole nuclear fuel cycle, it does give off quite a bit of greenhouse gases. Also, groundwater contamination, water contamination, plant growing deform. I've seen wildlife that have cancers on their body. So educating the public on these things will greatly help in addressing the issues that we're facing at the moment.
2: Well, when Dr. Tommy Rock explains the problems and his work towards protecting the Navajo Nation from what he labels the new uranium rush, you get a powerful perspective on that awful, deadly, dangerous seat that we all share.
4: Nuclear hot seat, what are those people thinking? Nuclear hot seat, what have those boys been drinking? Nuclear hot seat, the corium is sinking. Our time to act is shrinking, but our activists are linking. Nuclear hot seat, it's the bomb.
2: Welcome to Nuclear Hot Seat, the weekly international news magazine keeping you up to date on all things nuclear from a different perspective. We're a show for people who know nothing about nuclear who want to know something, and people who know something who would like to know just a little bit more. My name is Libby Halevi. I am the producer and host, as well as a survivor of the nuclear accident at Three Mile Island from just 1 mile away. So I know what can happen when those nuclear so-called experts get it wrong. This week, we look at a range of current problems on Navajo Nation land with Professor Tommy Rock, whose work focuses on, as his recently published article is headlined, protecting the Navajo Nation from the new uranium rush. We also look back on the 81st anniversary of the Trinity atomic bomb test in New Mexico, the start of the atomic age and its nightmares. We talk with Tina Cordova, a downwinder and founder of the Tularosa Basin Downwinders, and Bernice Gutierrez, who was born only 8 days before the Trinity blast and only 35 miles from ground zero. Both women touch upon the Radiation Exposure Compensation Act, RECA, both the triumph of getting it expanded and the failings of the extension and expansion. And we'll include some information on that other July 16 nuclear disaster in New Mexico, the 1979 Church Rock uranium tailings spill that has still not been cleaned up. We'll also have nuclear news from around the world, numnuts of the week for outstanding nuclear boneheadedness, and lots of honest and verifiable nuclear information, all of it coming up in just a few moments. Today is Tuesday, July 21st, 2026, and here is this week's nuclear news from a different perspective. In Rome, the Global Nobel Laureates Assembly on Artificial Intelligence and Nuclear War met on July 17 and 18, where they issued a pointed warning on emerging nuclear risks in an era of rapidly developing AI technology. The group's declaration, titled Humanity at the Threshold, a Declaration on Artificial Intelligence and Nuclear Weapons, followed 2 days of meetings among the Nobel laureates, top scientific and policy experts, and religious leaders in the papal villas of the Castel Gandolfo, a summer retreat for popes since the 1600s. You are this week's
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2: Their use in military systems that include command and control of nuclear weapons, and the practical and ethical challenges connected to efforts to reduce the dangers that the AI nuke nexus poses to humanity. The Rome Declaration, adopted by participants of the Global Nobel Laureates Assembly, begins with the words, "Humanity stands at a defining moment in its history." And then it goes on to explain exactly what that means. We will have a link up to this declaration on our website, nuclearhotseat.com, under this episode, number 786. And now,
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2: South Africa's Coburg Nuclear Power Station, on the outskirts of Cape Town, experienced 3 recent contamination events. They took place on June 30th, July 2nd, and July 7th, and involved elevated airborne radioactive contamination when there was a loss of power to ventilation units during maintenance work. Then, of course, they added that there was no danger to the public, and workers inside the power station, who may have been exposed, were screened and recorded radioactive contamination below the radioactivity a person is exposed to when they have a dental x-ray. This according to the National Nuclear Regulator, or NNR. Let's unpack that, shall we? I can't believe they're using the same talking points that were used to lie to us after Three Mile Island. When they talk about being the same as a dental x-ray is an extremely small, targeted burst of radioactivity that lasts for a nano of a second. And if you're taking care of yourself, you would already be wearing the same protection that a pregnant woman would get, meaning a lead-lined apron over your torso and another one specifically over your thyroid to protect it. That is a dental x-ray. But that level of radiation, when it is general, exposed, not limited, not targeted, but just out there that people are walking around and working in, that's a different level of exposure completely. But it's part of the nuclear industry's international playbook of what to say after an accident so that people don't think that it's an accident and has anything to do with them. Indeed, the South African nuclear regulator said on the record that recent events, quote, did not meet the criteria for classification as a nuclear or radiological incident or emergency, and it did not result in any off-site radiological consequences, end quote. Considering how long it takes for the impact of radiation exposure to show up in the human body, anywhere from 3 to 10 to multiple decades, it is unethical, misleading, and just plain wrong that they are wiping their hands of any responsibility or any difficulties and continuing with nuclear business as usual. The Coburg plant is Africa's only commercial nuclear power station. It was commissioned in the 1980s during apartheid and recently was granted a 20-year operational extension, clearing these reactors to be able to operate until 2040. Maybe by then, we'll learn what happened to the workers who were just recently exposed to nuclear radiation that was not focused and targeted like a dental x-ray, but just became part of the air that these people marinated in. And that's why Coburg Power Station operators and South Africa's national nuclear regulator and all those in the nuclear industry who are thinking of falling back on that old deadled X-ray lie, you are this week's
5: Nuclear Hot Seat, none that's out of week.
2: Here's the first of this week's featured interviews. Dr. Tommy Rock is a member of the Navajo Nation from Monument Valley, Utah. He got his bachelor's degree from Arizona State University in Environmental Geography and Recreational Management in 2002, received his master's degree from Northern Arizona University in 2008, and returned to Northern Arizona University to receive his PhD in Earth Science and Environmental Sustainability in 2017. His particular interest is pursuing a multidisciplinary approach to solving complicated issues such as sustainability in the Southwest from a Native American perspective. He's particularly

0: fellow there, the presidential research fellow at Princeton, spent 2 years there, and I got recruited back to NAU.
1: You said that you worked under Dr. Johnny Lewis, and she was, and I believe still is, head of the Navajo Birth Cohort Study. Did you do any work on that, and what can you tell us about that study?
0: No, they were just talking about it. They're just ready to get off the ground, so I wasn't really involved with that. So that was after I left, they got into the birth cohort study. So that after.
1: Given the extensive nature of the uranium contamination on Navajo Nation, what have been some of the impacts that you have discovered, cited, researched, and shared with the public about the impact on your people?
0: That uranium is soluble, like through water, dust, and plants in certain areas where the former uranium mines are. There's some in plants. So it got into the food web, and we see some of the uraniums in sheep. So, in terms of livestock, there's still a lot of work that needs to be done. There's still a lot of research that needs to be done. It's like from vegetation, like plants. Animals that forage like certain plants in areas that have been impacted, looking at other mammals that are around in the environment, just to see the impact of the food web. Yeah, there's a lot that needs to be done.
1: Your most recent article appeared in Navajo Times, and it was entitled Protecting the Navajo Nation from the New Uranium Rush. What did you mean by the New Uranium Rush?
0: New mining, same old mining being revived, producing uranium.
1: And what's behind, do you believe, this latest push for uranium mining?
0: I know that some of the nuclear plants are getting on back online. There's that, and then there's also building up our nuclear arsenal again. There's that, then there's nuclear weapons, armor.
1: So, in other words, creating more weapons for war.
0: Yep.
1: You wrote in this article, to prevent history from repeating itself, we must adopt a comprehensive management approach that prioritizes human life over corporate profit. What might that management approach look like?
0: Bad management, not being transparent, not informing the community of what's going on, what's happening with our natural resources, are they going after our natural resource again? That kind of stuff.
1: Among the points that you mentioned, and if you could comment on them, is co-managed monitoring. What would that be?
0: Having the community involved, having the community involved, the grassroots involved, the local tribal government involved, local chapters involved.
1: And what would that involvement look like?
0: Where they're being informed. Meetings, updates, training for the worst case scenario, that type of training. Community involvement, grassroots, local chapter official, tribal government. That'll be like citizen science, getting involved.
1: What are some of the issues that are raised by this new push to increase uranium mining?
0: The history hasn't been learned. So the history is repeating itself. All the abandoned uranium mines are still open, have they're not been remediated, and there's a lot more suffering that's going to happen, not only to the public health but also to the environment as well. There's no policy that will clean those up, nor is there any policy that will address the communities that are going to be impacted. And on top of that, our healthcare system sucks.
1: You wrote in the article that true safety comes from empowerment. You also spoke about the need to incorporate local expertise and traditional knowledge. How might that play out?
0: What I meant by that is being informed, which we talked about earlier. And being transparent of what's happening at the tribal government and federal level. What are the places that are being discussed? Also, the worst case scenario, the cleanup, if there's a something happen, accident happen.

0: And having the traditional knowledge holders getting involved and talking about how it has impacted our environment, our relationship with the environment, with each other as well. So there's tend to be like more a lack of trust with the elected officials, so to speak, because there's no transparency. So I was getting back to the root of democracy, basically. It's like the power is with the people, not individual that get elected to these offices. So we need to go back and reverse that and give the power back to the people, empower the people through knowledge, through transparency, for them to get the training that's necessary. Because if something bad happens, they're the one that are gonna suffer. They're the one that are gonna lose people. They're the one that will have a negative public health impact within their community, with their friends, loved ones, and so on and so forth. And on top of that, with some of the traditional ceremonial plants that we use, where ceremonies take place with impact on our water, groundwater.
1: What is happening in connection with RECA, the Radiation Exposure Compensation Act? This is supposed to provide compensation for those who have been impacted by environmental exposures, including and especially uranium. Does Navajo Nation fall under that umbrella completely? Is it just the uranium miners? How does this impact Navajo Nation?
0: I just mostly focus on the former miners, millers, that's about it. It doesn't address the public that live in those areas that have, that's like around legacy minings.
1: Do you have any statistics? Are there any numbers about the health impacts that have been found on Navajo Nation connected with uranium?
0: I haven't searched it yet, so there probably is. But that number, I don't know.
1: What have you been focusing your research on?
0: I've just mostly been focusing on areas that have been impacted, and my focus has been on doing some more research related to cleanup.
1: Is there any kind of push happening to include other members of your community, of your people, under RECA, even if they weren't uranium miners?
0: Not to my knowledge.
1: Do you think they deserve to be there?
0: They should be there because they're the ones that are being impacted now. And a lot of the miners passed away, a lot of the millers passed away. So the people that are being impacted are the people that live in those legacy mines and mills.
1: In the article, you called the fight to protect your land a fundamental act of decolonization. Explain what you mean by that.
0: Basically, try to get our environment the way it was, which is not going to happen, and to stop mineral extractions. And it's like a reconnect with our environment, a clean environment.
1: And for those of us who are not necessarily familiar with the term, being colonizers or the need for decolonization. How would you define that?
0: Being assimilated, colonized. Having the Western's ideology force on you and having your traditional values, culture being exterminated or brushed aside.
1: For those of us who wish to support you, what can we do that wouldn't make us colonizers stepping in the wrong place, but would be supportive and could be used.
0: Educate other folks on the dangers of uranium mining, or also the whole nuclear fuel cycle, because it greatly impacts not only my tribe but other tribe as well, from mining, extraction, hauling, milling, also disposal of nuclear waste as well. And a lot of the argument that I hear about people that are in favor of nuclear power plant, they only talk about the narrative associated with the nuclear power plant, where it doesn't give off greenhouse gases, but the whole nuclear fuel cycle, it does give off quite a bit of greenhouse gases. So, educating people on that, also educating people on how the environment is impacted, how the community in those areas are impacted, also groundwater contamination, water contamination, plant growing deform. I've seen wildlife that have cancers on their body through transparency for them to get the training that's necessary. Because if something bad happens, they're the one that are going to suffer. They're the one that are going to lose people. They're the one that will have a negative public health impact within their community, with their friends, loved ones, and so on and so forth. And on top of that, with some of the traditional ceremonial plants that we use where ceremonies take place with impact on our water, groundwater.
1: What is happening in connection with RECA, the Radiation Exposure Compensation Act? This is supposed to provide compensation for those who have been impacted by environmental exposures, including and especially uranium. Does Navajo Nation fall under that umbrella completely? Is it just the uranium miners? How does this impact Navajo Nation?
0: I just mostly focus on the former miners. Miners, millers, that's about it. It doesn't address the public that live in those areas that have, that's like around legacy minings.
1: Do you have any statistics? Are there any numbers about the health impacts that have been found on Navajo Nation connected with uranium?
0: I haven't searched it yet, so there probably is. But that number, I don't know.
1: What have you been focusing your research on?
0: I've just mostly been focusing on areas that have been impacted, and my focus has been on doing some more research related to cleanup.
1: Is there any kind of push happening to include other members of your community, of your people, under RECA, even if they weren't uranium miners?
0: Not to my knowledge.
1: Do you think they deserve to be there?
0: They should be there because they're the ones that are being impacted now. And a lot of the miners passed away, a lot of the millers passed away. So the people that are being impacted are the people that live in those legacy mines and mills.
1: In the article, you called the fight to protect your land a fundamental act of decolonization. Explain what you mean by that.
0: Basically, try to get our environment the way it was, which is not going to happen, and to stop mineral extraction. And it's like a reconnect with our environment, a clean environment.
1: And for those of us who are not necessarily familiar with the term, being colonizers or the need for decolonization. How would you define that?
0: Being assimilated, colonized. Having the Western's ideology forced on you and having your traditional values, culture being exterminated or brushed aside.
1: For those of us who wish to support you, what can we do that wouldn't make us colonizers stepping in the wrong place, but would be supportive and could be used.
0: Educate other folks on the dangers of uranium mining, or also the whole nuclear fuel cycle, because it really impacts not only my tribe but other tribe as well, from mining, extraction, hauling, milling, also disposal of nuclear waste as well. And a lot of the argument that I hear about people that are in favor of nuclear power plant, they only talk about the narrative associated with the nuclear power plant where it doesn't give off greenhouse gases, but the whole nuclear fuel cycle, it does give off quite a bit of greenhouse gases. So educating people on that, also educating people on how the environment is impacted, how the community in those areas are impacted, also groundwater contamination, water contamination, plant growing deform. I've seen wildlife that have cancers on their body. So educating the public on these things will greatly help in addressing the issues that we're facing at the moment.
1: I've also read that some of the water, the groundwater, is so contaminated with uranium that you can't use it for drinking, and people have to truck in the water that they use for personal cooking or washing or anything involved with their bodies. Is that accurate?
0: Yes, That's accurate. And living in the Southwest and the West, it's like the need for quality water. Water is being reduced a lot more nowadays, which is unfortunate, but it's happening.
1: What are your plans moving forward? What do you hope to accomplish with your work?
0: Hopefully that some of the ideas that I have in terms of cleanup or ways to addressing exposures or the spread of exposure, they are able to use and can be used to address the spread of contaminants, and also using like water filtration systems and ways to improve water quality.
1: The article in Navajo Times, has that been picked up for other outlets? Has it been seen in multiple places?
0: I have no idea. I mean, I wrote it and sent that in. If it's being used other places, that's awesome. If not, hopefully someone shares it or seen it.
1: I have a couple of ideas about that to pass it on, and I will do that.
0: Cool.
1: I found the summation of that article, the recent article in Navajo Times, to be profound and visionary. Would you read that paragraph for us?
0: Whether we live within the four sacred mountains or have moved away for work or education, we remain one people. Living off the reservation does not grant us the luxury of staying uninvolved. We are the stewards of an oral tradition that has endured centuries of hardship. Our ancestors are buried in this soil. They fought so that we could exist today. Now, it is our time to speak for future generations, the ones whose names we do not know yet, but whose health and traditions we must safeguard today. We must ensure that the stories we pass down are not stories of sickness and contamination, but of resilience and restored relationship with the holy people and the land. To keep our tribe and our traditions alive, we must ensure the land remains capable of sustaining life.
1: Beautifully written and profoundly said. Is there anything you would like to add at this time that you haven't had a chance to get to yet?
0: Their vote counts. People's vote counts. They should realize the power of voting.
1: Dr. Tommy Rock, you are doing important work. You are an important voice. We will feature you on Nuclear Hot Seat anytime you have something you want to share with us. But for now, I want to thank you for being my guest this week on Nuclear Hot Seat.
0: Right. Thank you for having me.
1: Dr. Tommy Rock. We'll have a link up to the article I cited on protecting the Navajo Nation from the new uranium rush. It will be on our website, nuclearhotseat.com, under this episode, number 786. What are the lasting impacts of exposure to the nuclear radiation released on Navajo Nation land from the Trinity test, as well as uranium mining, transport of the ore, accidents, and all the rest? I spoke with two downwinders who explained their and their family's experience, as well as commenting on the Radiation Exposure Compensation Act. Note that these were recorded for our 2025 anniversary show, but unfortunately, all the issues raised here are still in effect. First, Bernice Gutierrez. She was born only 8 days before the Trinity blast and only 35 miles from ground zero. She explains the legacy of the bomb on the health of five generations of her family and her activism and research into resulting infant mortality. I spoke with Bernice Gutierrez on July 14, 2025. Bernice Gutierrez, I am so grateful that you are joining us today here on Nuclear Hot Seat.
2: Thank you so much for your interest.
1: Where were you born and grow up, and what was your connection with the Trinity site?
2: I was born 8 days before they detonated the bomb at the Trinity site at the White Sands Missile Range in Alamogordo, New Mexico, in Carrizozo, which is about 35 miles from ground zero. All of my family lived there at that time. And while they always describe the area as remote and uninhabited, we know that's not true. We have since found out that there were ranches living as close as 12 miles, and within a 50-mile radius, there were 13,000 people living in the area. I'm a testament to that. I did not grow up in Carrizosa, New Mexico. We moved to Albuquerque when I was 2 years old, but by then it was too late. All of my family had been exposed to radiation, and we have since felt the repercussions of that exposure.
1: What was the impact of that exposure from the Trinity blast on your family?
2: Cancer, lots of cancer, five generations of cancer. The cancer started with my great grandfather, who died of stomach cancer in 1952. My mother suffered from three different cancers. She had thyroid, skin, and breast cancer. A brother had thyroid cancer. His youngest daughter had thyroid cancer, and about a year ago, suffered from breast cancer. My only sister had three recurring exposures to thyroid cancer, with each one getting progressively worse. My other brother had prostate cancer. My youngest brother has thyroid disease. And on the recommendation of my endocrinologist, I had my thyroid removed. I had three children. My oldest son passed away in June of 2020 from myeloplastic dysplasia syndrome, which is a blood disorder that required he have a bone transmitter plant transplant that had to be done in Denver, Colorado, because they don't do that kind here in Albuquerque. He survived with that for about 10 months, and then he started getting sick. His oncologist had him go back to Denver, where he spent the last 2 months of his life. The last month of his life, he was on a ventilator in ICU. My only daughter survived thyroid cancer, and hopefully my youngest son hopefully won't ever get any type of radiogenic disease. But we here in this area never say if, we always wonder when. I have six grandkids, two great granddaughters, and it's a stress, always wondering and praying that they don't get it.
1: I am so sorry that that happened to you and to your family. And unfortunately, it's not in the past tense because who knows what's coming next. I know you have been active with the Tularosa Basin Downwinders. When and how did you get involved with them?
2: One of my endocrinologists asked me if my family had ever been exposed to radiation. I didn't have a clue. I never learned about the bomb and the possibilities of what it could do if we were exposed to radiation. They don't teach it in school. And it wasn't until I was watching TV one evening and I saw Tina Cordova on the news. And she was talking about an upcoming event that the Tularosa Basin Downwinders Consortium was going to have. She talked about downwind of the bomb and the exposure to radiation. I got on the internet, looked up her information, called her, explained my family medical history, and the rest is history. I went to the event, learned so much about the possible explanation of why we were all getting so much cancer. So I became involved with them. This was about 10 years ago, and have been on the steering committee since then.
1: You have also done research that has been very important and comes into alignment with some of the work that was done by the late Kitty Tucker, who was the wife of the just recently deceased Bob Alvarez, about infant mortality. What was the work that you did?
2: We received his peer report, and that piqued my interest to look into specifically New Mexico for 1945. So I researched every death certificate in 1945 for infants a year and younger. I was able to access all but eight counties because the information was so blurry, I couldn't make it out. So I did research on church records because the Catholics go to the church because they need to bury their babies. What I found was the church records did not have death certificates. The majority of them did not have death certificates. So I know that the research is not complete. But like, for example, in Carrizozo, where I was born, in 1944, there was only two babies that died. In 1945, 10 died.
1: And of course, infants are the most vulnerable to the impact of radiation. That was also part of Kitty Tucker's research that we will link to with this program because she discovered a tremendous correlation between exposure to radiation from the Trinity blast and the deaths of infants in your area.
2: Right, and I also listed their cause of death. And it's very, very similar. There's a lot of similarities in the causes of death for these babies. And many, many were also born premature. And we feel that that's because the mother's reproductive organs were contaminated. And we also came across many that had congenital deformities.
1: What has the activity of the Tularosa Basin Downwinders Consortium and yourself been as we are coming up to the 80th anniversary of that bomb going off?
2: Well, we are currently going to have a major event in celebration. Well, if you want to call it a celebration of the 80th anniversary, our New Mexico legislature put in a request and it was approved. And we are going to have a memorial put up in front of the Trinity site. It is going to explain the downwinder history with some accurate information on one side, and on the back side, it's going to have a map of the area of New Mexico in 1945 based on a census record for the 1940s.
1: And that is going to indicate where the wind blew and where the radiation cloud went.
2: Oh no, that's only going to tell you how many people were living in the area. But we were fortunate enough. We've had many scientists take an interest in our history, and the scientists from Princeton University, based on today's technology, did a meteorological study of the weather patterns for July 16th, 1945. And what they discovered is that the exposure, the fallout, not only covered New Mexico, but covered 46 other states, Canada, and Mexico. They have since updated their research and found that the two states that were the most exposed to the fallout were New Mexico and Nevada, with Nevada receiving the majority of it and New Mexico right behind.
1: What do you hope the attention on Trinity and this memorial that is going on, what do you hope that that will accomplish?
2: Many, many people go to the Trinity site when it's open. Used to be open twice a year, and for some reason they've cut it down to once a year. But every time the gates are open, we go out there and we do what we call a peaceful protest. And during these past few years that we've been doing it, we have distributed information, educational information about the true story, because people have come back out from the Trinity site and told us that the historian that was in there did not describe the accurate history.
1: Didn't mention downwinders and the impact of the radiation and the fallout.
2: No, not at all. So we were there doing that. And as a result, last year when we went in October, we found that more and more, because it's amazing how many thousands of cars go in there on that day. But we're noticing that less and less New Mexico plates are going in there. We have counted the plates. 46 or 47 of the states have been accounted for. They get a ton of visitors when it's open. And I can understand why. It's a historical site. But the sad thing is, even though it's a historical site, it hasn't been an accurate retelling of the history.
1: And is it still radiologically active? Is there danger in the dust and in the soil and in the air on the Trinity site?
2: We believe it is because we have had people go in there with Geiger counters and come back out and tell us that there's hot spots there. So apparently there is still radiation inside that site. The half-life of plutonium, which which was in the bomb, is 24,000 years. But there was not only plutonium, that was not the only element that was in the bomb. There was strontium and celcium, and those half-lives are pretty long too. So we feel that there is still contamination in the wind, every time the wind blows from the white sands, from the dust, because New Mexico is known for its dust storms, and we feel it is still being distributed. We also have another scientist by the name of Dr. Michael Ketterer, who has taken some samples of soil and has found that the area around Los Alamos in Acid Canyon has the most plutonium ever. Now, this study was done maybe just a few months ago. He said there is more plutonium present in that canyon than there was in Chernobyl.
1: We've had Dr. Ketterer on the show several times, and he's always a source of shocking and important information. In addition to the unveiling of the monument at Trinity, there are also going to be events involving Catholic bishops. Tell us what that is about.
2: Archbishop Wester and Bishops Baldacchino and Walls. Baldacchino's from Las Cruces and Walls is from Gallup. They're going to be going inside the Trinity site. And I'm imagining praying we had hoped to be able to be included in that and have them come out and do the blessing of the memorial. But apparently, time's not going to permit. But they are going to be going and giving Mass in Tula Rosa that evening at 6. We are going to follow that service with the reception and then follow that with our 16th annual candlelight vigil. Our vigil, we light a luminaria for every name of every deceased person from cancer, and we read off their names to make sure that they're never forgotten.
1: Wow. Going forward, what actions are planned by the Tularosa Basin Downwinders Consortium, and what do you hope can still be achieved in terms of spreading awareness of the event and its impact on the human beings, on the life that was living around it?
2: Well, for the first time in our history, on July 3rd of this year, we were finally accepted into the RECA program and are going to start receiving compensation for New Mexicans. The bill that it was included in is also going to cut Medicaid, the SNAP program, and some Medicare. So, unfortunately, our inclusion into RECA had to be made with some compromise, one of which was healthcare was stripped out of it. So if healthcare is stripped out of the RECA program and New Mexico and all the rest of the country experiences a cut in Medicaid, New Mexicans are going to be in a world of hurt because 47% of New Mexico is on Medicaid.
1: If you could say anything to those who are right now still, and it seems forever, promoting nuclear weapons in particular, as somehow necessary to the safety of this country, what would you say to them?
2: Don't do it. The nuclear weapons has damaged many, many people, my family included, and my family's only one of thousands with a history like mine. And we know they are wanting to start up nuclear testing again. And we know that Los Alamos is currently making plutonium pits. And all we can hope and pray for is that they don't do it. They haven't even fixed the last problem they created. We don't need to create additional problems.
1: Bernice, you have been very generous with your time and your information. My heart goes out to you and your family for what you have been through. And I thank you so much for being to share so honestly and so directly with the listeners of Nuclear Hot Seat.
2: Thank you so much for your interest.
1: Bernice Gutierrez. We will have a link up to the cornerstone research on infant mortality after the atomic bomb explosion that was mentioned in this interview. It was by Kitty Tucker And the title is Trinity, the most significant hazard of the entire Manhattan Project. It will be linked on the website, nuclearhotseat.com, under this episode, number 786. By the way, Navajo Nation's Anna Rondon, a frequent guest on Nuclear Hot Seat, just sent us a link to an article about two uranium ore trucks overturning on Navajo Nation highways. The mining company, Energy Fuels, and officials are reassuring the public that there is no danger because the truck was empty. But had it previously hauled uranium ore? And what was the nature of the decontamination that took place after it hauled and before it overturned on U.S. Highway 160 on Navajo Nation land? As of recording this, no one has bothered to answer that question. For the second Downwinder interview, I spoke with Tina Cordova. She is a sixth-generation native New Mexican, born and raised in the small town of Tularosa in south-central New Mexico, less than 50 miles from the Trinity site. In 2005, Tina co-founded the Tularosa Basin Downwinders Consortium with the late Fred Tyler. Since then, she has been an unstoppable campaigner for the rights of those harmed by radiation downwind of the Trinity atomic bomb blast, and which has made her an internationally honored and respected leader. I spoke with Tina Cordova on July 14, 2025. Tina Cordova, in many ways, when it comes to the work around Trinity, you are the mother of us all. And with the passage of the Radiation Exposure Compensation Act about 2 weeks ago now, something that you have been fighting for years, what does that mean to the struggle around Trinity?
3: Well, I will tell you that the acknowledgement has meant a great deal to not only me, but everybody that I've spoken to. And that was an amazing big first step. But we're not there yet. They have only given us a 2-year extension, which will not be enough time for the people in New Mexico, tens of thousands of people in New Mexico who will want to and should apply to the program and receive compensation. 2 years is far too little time for people to gather records that are in some cases 80 years old. So you can imagine the obstacle there. So the 2-year extension is, we're grateful for this. It's a wonderful acknowledgement. It's the first time the government has ever acknowledged that they harmed us. And we will continue to fight. We would like to see a long-term extension, and we would also like to see them put the health care coverage back into the bill. It passed with health care coverage last year out of the U.S. Senate. And obviously, one of the things they've told us forever is that it's going to cost too much. It's just unacceptable that they've stripped out the health care coverage when that is probably what is most important to us as people who are sick and dying. So we will take the win, and we will dust ourselves off in a couple of days and pick up where we were right before they pass this and keep on going. And not only for those two reasons, but because they have, again, arbitrarily left out people like our sisters and brothers in Guam, who we have lobbied with side by side, who we have stayed in Airbnbs with all over, who are now like family to us. And we can never look away from the fact that we have now left them out, left out the people in Colorado and Montana, in all of Arizona that wasn't included, all of Nevada that wasn't included. And so we have work ahead of us, but we're grateful for this. We'll take this win. It's a gigantic step forward. They've opened the door to us, and we believe that now we will walk through and we will continue to ask for more, for what we deserve and for what the people that have been left out deserve.
1: With this being the 80th anniversary of the detonation of the bomb at Trinity, what is the significance of this anniversary for you?
3: It is amazing that it took 80 years for the stars to align for us. You know, people said to me over and over, at the end of last year when we came so close and we didn't manage to pull it off, people were so horribly disappointed. People said to me over and over, it's not going to happen. We're going to wait again for years. It's just not going to happen. And I said, you know, we're not in a worse place. We're not in a better place. We're in this place. And there will come a day when the stars align. And it happened, July 3rd. And so, the 80th anniversary seems to have brought about some interesting recognition because also for the first time ever, the state of New Mexico is placing a sign, a permanent sign, at the entrance to the Trinity site where people stop and look at the historic marker that's there that pays homage to the science and the scientists. But there's never been a mention of us. And now we will have our permanent sign placed there that will acknowledge the sacrifice and the suffering of the people of New Mexico who were enlisted into the service of that bomb without consent, without knowledge, and who've been dying ever since. And so the 80th anniversary brings a tremendous amount of recognition and acknowledgement for us this year.
1: Dana, your work through the years has been magnificent. You have been a true leader for people when they needed it. I know it hasn't been easy for you because it never is, but you've done it. Congratulations on how far this has gone. And let's keep working. We'll support you here at Nuclear Hot Seat and do whatever is possible to help you move forward to whatever the next milestone is.
3: Well, thank you, Libby. You know, as I do, that we dedicate ourselves to these things and it becomes long term and it becomes our life's work. You have done just the same thing that I have chosen to do. And so I appreciate you very much. I appreciate the lens that you have placed on this for us and all the times that you've allowed us to tell our history, especially at times when people didn't want to hear it. And so thank you, thank you, thank you. And we send you our regards.
1: My heart to you as well. Tina Cordova. You can find out more about her work and the Tularosa Basin Downwinders Consortium on their website, trinitydownwinders.com.
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1: Interested in having an atomic film festival of your own? The Bulletin of the Atomic Scientist published an article by Alex Wellerstein, 13 Films That Are Essential to Understanding the Nuclear Age. It lists everything from well-known films such as Dr. Strangelove and Oppenheimer, to the lesser-known Japanese manga film Barefoot Gen, and the BBC stunner Threads. We will link to this article so you can see all 13 and go running off to the library or find them online to download. That link will be on our website, nuclearhotseat.com, under this episode, number 786. And a reminder that in 2 weeks, on August 6th, the anniversary of the atomic bomb being dropped by the U.S. on Hiroshima, my play, Atomic Bill and the Payment Due, will be presented in a commemorative staged reading under the auspices of the South Country Peace Group in Bellport, Long Island. It starts at 6 p.m. The tickets are free, and we'll have a link to more information up on the website, nuclearhotseat.com, under this episode, number 786. This has been Nuclear Hot Seat for Tuesday, July 21st, 2026. 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So don't miss out. You need to keep up with this news, and this is the best way to do it. 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And remember always, if you can go to Nuclear Hot Seat and donate, thank you. We appreciate it, and any amount will help us out. This episode of Nuclear Hot Seat is copyright 2026, Libby Halevi and Nuclear Hot Seat. All rights reserved, but fair use allowed, as long as you cite the program, website, names of any guests whose comments you use, and me. For now, this is Libby Halevi of Nuclear Hot Seat, reminding you, we can always come up with the date that a nuclear emergency begins, but we can never come up with a date that it's over, because once it starts, it's never over. And if you doubt that, talk with the people of Navajo Nation. There you have it. your weekly nuclear wake-up call. So whatever you do, don't go back to sleep, because we are all in the nuclear hot seat.
5: Nuclear hot seat. What are those people thinking? Nuclear hot seat. What have those boys been drinking? Nuclear hot seat. The corium is sinking. Our time to act is shrinking, but our activists are linking. Nuclear hot seat. It's the bomb.

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2: Because it's in our blood, but why don't we fight for love? 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
3: There's never a desire for us to rock it up to a court that overturned Roe v. Wade. 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
4: Welcome to This Way Out, the international LGBTQ radio magazine. I'm Lucy Chappell. In the news this week, LGBTQ plus foster children in the U.S. won't be protected from unsupportive families anymore. Trans-positive soccer star Megan Rapinoe cries foul after being ejected from a World Cup ad. A lesbian couple in Botswana is fighting for marriage equality. And Madison Square Garden is wired for risky guests. Then we get a look inside the hallowed halls of the U.S. Supreme Court, where a Lambda attorney actually has a hopeful message. There's a lot in store for you now that you've found This Way Out.
5: I'm Joe Bainline.
6: And I'm Chris Wilson.
5: With NewsWrap, a summary of some of the news in or affecting LGBTQ communities around the world for the week ending July 18, 2026.
6: LGBTQ plus children in foster care are losing potential federal protections thanks to the removal of a Biden-era rule published by the U.S. Health and Human Services Secretary Robert F. Kennedy Jr. Barely 2 years ago, funding was set aside for LGBTQ plus foster children to be placed in supportive homes protected from conversion therapy and potentially hostile environments. It created a formal process for children to report mistreatment and self-advocate for better living conditions. Before the rule could take effect, U.S. District Judge Jeremy Kernoodle blocked it in March 2025. By June, the protective rule was set aside without any legal force. The July 14th rescission marks its final death blow.
5: Women's soccer star Megan Rapinoe is speaking out about being removed from a World Cup advertisement. Despite holding her own two World Cup championships, the lesbian Olympic gold medalist and Presidential Medal of Freedom recipient was identified as a risk by AI software. Rapinoe's stance as a transgender ally was the source of the alleged risk. In an op-ed for Marie Claire magazine, Rapinoe criticizes anti-trans legislation and its broader social impact. Instead advocating for inclusivity in sports, she warns about the troublesome discrimination against trans athletes, black and brown athletes, and young women athletes who don't fit a narrow standard of femininity. In her words, "If we really cared about safety and fairness in sports, we'd be breaking down barriers facing girls at every level, protecting them from sexual violence and harassment, and paying professional women athletes on the same scale as their male counterparts." Rapinoe claims that the brand planning to include her in a World Cup commercial implemented an AI software that flags potential talent for supposed risk. Her support of trans rights was determined to be too risky for the unnamed brand, and she was pulled from the shoot. Rapinoe is a strong opponent of Washington State's Initiative 638, which would require sex testing for all girls to participate in sports. The outspoken player writes, "Standing up for our trans siblings, welcoming them on the field, sends a powerful message to these politicians that we reject their hate and division and to keep their hands off our bodies."
6: A lesbian couple in Botswana is entering a legal battle to bring marriage equality to their country. Bonolo Celelo and Solofelo Kumile appeared in court on July 14th to argue that Botswana's Marriage Act is unconstitutional. The 2001 law does not explicitly state that marriage is between a man and a woman. However, it does use gendered language such as husband and wife. The two women were denied permission to register their marriage in 2025. Back in 2019, Botswana's High Court decriminalized same-sex relationships. Then, in April of this year, Botswana finally formally repealed the anti-sodomy penal code. However, this queer-positive trend has not stopped the opposition. The Evangelical Fellowship of Botswana, the House of Churches, and the Dingwetsi Association are all seeking to participate in the trial to prevent marriage equality. Plaintiff Bonolo Celelo tried to make sense of this when she told YTV Botswana earlier this year.
2: Because it's in our blood as Botswana to fight for love. We're seeing a lot of activity by Christians. But it's very odd that the Christians are the Goliath in this situation. Or now we're two people just saying, let us live our lives. Let us get married.
6: The main hearing is scheduled for October later this year. If the couple succeeds, Botswana would become the second African country to legalize same-sex marriage after South Africa in 2006.
5: Reform UK is waving the flag issue again, this time calling for pride flags to be banned from the Southampton City Council's headquarters. The right-wing party's recently elected councillor, Philip Crook, submitted a motion calling on the Labour-run council to limit the flags it displays to the Union flag, the flag of St. George, and the Southampton city flag. The proposal was met with harsh criticism and vehement protest. Green Party councillor Misty Burgess is the city's first trans-elected representative, and she led the way, saying, "I think it's very important when dog whistles like this motion come along that they should not be granted any oxygen." The oxygen was definitely sucked out of the room by a public gallery filled with Trans Pride Southampton protesters gathered to object to the motion on the steps of the Civic Center. In a last-minute shift, Councillor Crook withdrew his flag restriction proposal on July 15th, though he promises to bring it back later, claiming that he was only making a strategic move to push ahead two other motions for his party instead. Reform UK was successful just weeks ago in banning Pride at all 47 libraries in Norfolk. The Reform-dominated administration at County Hall instructed staff that they may not exhibit any material or stage presentations or events which promote political messaging. They claimed that the directive was not intended to single out Pride, despite the timing of its rollout.
6: Madison Square Garden is suing Wired Magazine over their reporting on the venue's surveillance system. Madison Square Garden is taking legal retaliation against what it calls cherry-picked fragments of that data to manufacture a false narrative portraying MSG as targeting the LGBTQIA community for discriminatory purposes. One incident Wired recounts is the intensive tracking of a transgender woman. MSG's security team recorded her every movement through the venue, even compiled investigative dossiers about her. The reason? Simply because she is transgender. The security chief did not want her to be seen on camera during TV broadcasts for fear of an openly trans woman could, in his words, damage MSG's reputation. Billionaire James Dolan is the CEO of Madison Square Garden and also owns the New York Knicks, the Rangers, Radio City Music Hall, the Las Vegas Sphere, and other venues. Wired's Noah Schachtman calls Dolan's surveillance machine his deep state. Schachtman and investigative journalists Maddie Varner and Robert Silverman got inside Dolan's deep state through seven current and former employees, as well as combing through confidential internal reports and Signal group chat messages. The MSG database was found and released by a hacker collective called Shiny Hunters. That database holds nearly 40,000 people, with many documented for their level of so-called risk. Almost 100 entries are marked as LGBTQIA, according to the Wired team. Wired released a statement about the Madison Square Garden lawsuit on social media that reads in part, "We stand by this reporting and plan to vigorously defend it against this baseless and ridiculous lawsuit. We look forward to continuing our coverage of MSG and on billionaire James Dolan's use of technology across his entertainment empire. It's one part of our wider mission and the critical job of journalists now more than ever holding power to account."
5: That's News Wrap, global queer news with attitude for the week ending July 18th, 2026. Follow the news in your area and around the world. An informed community is a strong community.
6: News Wrap was written by Jeb Bakke, produced by Lucia Chappelle and Brian DeShazer, and brought to you by you.
5: Thank you. 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For This Way Out, I'm Joe Bainline. Stay healthy.
6: And I'm Chris Wilson. Stay safe.
4: Becky Pepper Jackson was 11 years old when the state of West Virginia said she could no longer play on the girls' track team. Becky sued. The young trans student athlete lost her case in the U.S. Supreme Court on June 30th, but is the game over? This Way Out's Jeb Bakke spoke with one of the Lambda legal attorneys involved with the case.
7: As a non-binary and transgender rights project director for Lambda Legal, Sasha

0: So, ban people from trans people from using restrooms. It would ban health care was the next, tranche of attacks. But anyway, we ended up with about 26 states, I think 27 now, who have passed some kind of law prohibiting kids from participating in sports. Trans kids, sometimes they prohibit trans girls and trans boys both, but most of the time they target just trans girls and not trans boys because they know that that is just something that, this protective instinct will kick in and they can kind of they can bank on, parents being insecure and concerned. And so these laws were passed, and it's just heartbreaking to see because, first of all, it's not been a problem that it, obviously not been a problem that needs resolving, given that there were high school athletic associations across the country, implementing, inclusive policies in places like California, Washington, have had, inclusive policies since 2008. And, these drastic claims that this is gonna, upend women's sports and in the same breath, the governors in these states like West Virginia, when they passed their law, could not name a single trans athlete in their state. I don't know what the term is. It's trans baiting. It's this idea that you can just throw out these, accusations and invoke fears. And in my opinion, I won't dwell on this long, but it really is about, distracting people from, the real issues in their lives, like healthcare and affordability and the things they're trying to do to, inflict this, worldview on the country that is just really disgusting and horrible and caves to, corporate America in every way. Setting that aside, yeah, these bans just inflicted this enormous amount of harm. We're inflicting and are inflicting this enormous amount of harm because what happens when you tell trans kids that they can't participate in sports? It means that they're not going to participate at all. A lot of the LGBTQ legal organizations, brought lawsuits challenging these bans. And this is, we recognize, this what the Supreme Court compositions these days, there's never a desire for us to rocket up to a court that overturned Roe v. Wade. We get how dangerous this court really is. On the other hand, though, we can't just, turn our backs to, the lives that are being wrecked, across the board, whether it's in healthcare or sports, and just ignore the discrimination that's happening. So we were able to secure, a really powerful nationwide injunction on behalf of a trans girl named Becky Pepper Jackson, which is one of the primary litigants in the Supreme Court case, who's this just, glorious kid who's just, I think she was 12 or 13 or something, when she first started to play and just, finishing last in her group and was just having a ball participating and just really just love of cross country. And so we stepped in because the ban was passed and they told her that she couldn't play. So we filed a lawsuit and we won a really powerful injunction allowing her to keep playing for, I think it was a year, maybe a year and a half. And then the district court reversed its opinion for some reason and issued a summary judgment ruling, which is, like kind of a stronger ruling than just a preliminary injunction, and kind of reversed it. And we thought, oh, geez, that's really bad. So we appealed the case to the Fourth Circuit Court of Appeals, who agreed with us and allowed her to go participate. And then West Virginia appealed that decision, and then it went to the Supreme Court. We had argument earlier this year, and they issued a decision, a few weeks ago, and it could have gone in a lot of different ways, so it wasn't the worst case scenario, but they ended up ruling on behalf of West Virginia, saying that it might be discrimination against Becky, but we just can't get into specific examples like this and deal with individuals. We just know that as a rule, as it applies generally to trans girls across the board, that's fine. Becky might actually be an exception, but we're not going to bother with actually looking at the scientific evidence. We're just going to make this broad sweeping assessment, which is really disappointing. Obviously, that has an impact on her ability to participate going forward, but it just creates this really bad precedent, in my opinion.
1: You've touched upon a few things that I'd love to jump into. the first thing that I'm kind of interested in was, right, this does not mean that a ban of trans athletes is mandated. It's allowing states to uphold their own individual mandates, and of course...
0: Not that they weren't asking for that, though. The defendants were very clear that they wanted

0: The sweeping ruling that would apply across the board to everyone. So it's certainly scary.
1: That's interesting. So, was it your opinion that they had kind of changed their tune midway through to try and just obtain at least the upholding of this singular ban?
0: Yeah, less so with the government than with the states. The states really seem to be, red in tooth and claw. They really were, went out of their way to misgender the plaintiffs, and I don't want to give any credit to the government, to be honest, but it certainly was, clear that they were looking for, as much, as broad of as broad relief as they could get. I mean, it's hard to say that we were pleased in any way by the decision, because we're not. But they really did cabinet, and I think there's arguments, that will be made that say otherwise. But they really did cabinet to sports, and they could have said, "Oh, this applies to Title IX across the board," which would would create havoc, on any other number of contexts within title under Title IX, including employment and harassment and other contexts.
1: I guess there's some sigh of relief in that it got just quarantined into sports. Something that you've stated previously is that this sets up a state-by-state, a school-by-school fight. From my understanding, a lot of these institutions have been able to cite various other circuit court cases regarding Title IX. Schools could defend themselves by saying, no, there are these other precedents. We are required by federal policy to uphold these rights. Is this case going to change the ability for schools to make those claims?
0: I don't think, no. I think that they should be able to defend their policies. First of all, this is a different context, because this is likely cisgender students bringing cases challenging inclusive policies rather than transgender students challenging bans. The holding here is clear that it's not a violation of equal protection to deny a trans student from being banned, but that doesn't mean that it will allow a cisgender student to require that a transgender student be banned in a state where there's an inclusive policy. So, no, I don't think so.
1: Does this change the fight then for schools, generally speaking, to have those inclusive policies?
0: Yeah, I mean, there it's certainly going to be, litigated. This is something that we're going to see cited, and we've already seen a rash of, these cases in the past. But I don't think so. I think that the schools, will continue. And again, it places them in, a difficult situation, because if they, cave and they feel like, oh, we've got to, comply with this pressure, they're going to face litigation within the state, which, given the non-discrimination protections against trans students. So, no, I don't think so.
1: Yeah, some optimism perhaps that this really won't have as far sweeping impacts on folks as maybe we're led to believe.
0: I think so. Yeah, I really do. I am cautiously optimistic, but I think that there is enough, good law, especially given the conflicts of law here and the way that the Supreme Court issued this ruling, to allow schools to continue to provide those, inclusive policies in sports.
1: So I'm curious if you could take us a little bit into the courtroom. Are they genuinely of the belief that this is a threat?
0: This is just my impression. I will say that I was present during the oral argument in BPJ, but I just heard the oral argument in the Scrimeti decision, and the tenor and the way in which the justices talked about these issues was strikingly different, in that they were much softer and much more human, during the BPJ argument, shockingly, given the way in which this has been framed. I think this is, and this kind of goes back to the defendants too, I think that there has been this, ongoing effort to demonize transgender people across the board, over the last few years. And I think maybe in my opinion, maybe I'm totally wrong, but it feels like it might have peaked, in last year or the year before. And I feel like there's been a little bit of a shift in the way that, folks are described. I wasn't pleased with the way that the decision was written. It was written by Justice Kavanaugh, and he never makes an attempt to refer to Becky or Lindsay as transgender girls, even. He just he doesn't refer to them as boys, but it's just it's it's this language, this doublespeak. But Justice Gorsuch was very supportive in, you know, in the concurrence, which was helpful, and the other justices were great, and I think, but it was toned down comparatively. So I think that there is this thing happening, and this is something that I don't think is shocking to anyone, where, you know, the country just hadn't really known transgender people. This is, I mean, we knew of transgender people, we knew a couple, you know, high profile people. And as these issues have really, you know, risen in visibility, there's an inevitable backlash. And I do think that there is some work being done by countless, you know, trans folks and their families and people who, you know, support and care for trans people and care about human rights, period, have done an enormous amount of work over the last few years to really push back against the demonization. And I think people are also starting to get wise, you know, about what's really happening in the world. And a little suspicious, in my opinion. You know, maybe it's probably more just the humanization and softening and seeing, you know, trans people as people. But I do think there is also some, like, chagrin about, you know, buyer's remorse or whatever, and buying into, you know, all of this hate and anger, and then realizing that, you know, oh gosh, now I have to pay $5 a gallon. You know, I can't afford my groceries. You know, people are starting to make connections that, you know, they hadn't made before. So that's, you know, that's just me pontificating. But I do think that there has been a lot of work, and I do think there's some humanization. And I think that there's a lot of unseen work, I do think, especially with the courts and even with the Supreme Court, that trans people are everywhere. You know, whereas, you know, they're not unique. And I think that there are, you know, I don't know anybody's personal story that on the court or what their family's structures look like. But, you know, I can imagine that there are people that, you know, have, you know, trans people in their lives that feel like it's important to at least have a conversation. You know, and so I do think I was struck, you know, I mean, the decision still absolutely sucks. Don't get me wrong. I'm not trying to soft pedal it, but I do think there's been a little bit of a shift there. You know, I don't know, again, unfortunately, with the, you know, the way that judicial nominations have been structured and some of the rhetoric that we see from the nominees that have come through, I don't, you know, feel optimistic about the coming years and some of these more difficult parts of the country. Unfortunately, there are already, you know, difficult places to begin with. In other words, you know, when the administration changes again, and, you know, there are, you know, there's positive work being done to, you know, pursue legislative priorities that will help transgender people. you know, it's going to be, you know, a battle, because we're still going to have a lot of these folks on the bench. And just to remind people, you know, judicial nominees are lifetime appointments, you know, and so that's why midterms are so important. And the Senate is so important, because that's who votes on lifetime federal judicial nominees who end up making decisions for their lifetime.
1: Is it your impression, you've noted a softening a little bit, right? A smelling of the coffee, but the proportionality of all people in the world, right? We're talking about a very small number of transgender individuals that are just trying to play sports. Is there a feeling in light of this case of recognition, the perception versus the lived experience, how much of a discrepancy there is?
0: Yeah, I don't know. I mean, I feel like it's been blown up so much that, you know, they're, you know, just, you know, even though we constantly say, look, Jim Justice could not name one transgender person in his own state, you know, and this is across the board what we see over and over again, and we can give people numbers. I mean, I would love it if there were trans kids that were participating in sports. It would be really wonderful. There's not, you know, trans people make up, you know, roughly between, you know, 0.3 and 0.7% of the population, period. And how many of those are playing sports? Probably maybe a handful of them. And how many are trans girls that are playing sports? You know, it's just ridiculous, you know, when you look at the actual numbers. And so it's, you know, you know, I can't say that, you know, it's endlessly frustrating to me, you know, because of the way that's been framed as this, like, you know, this epic threat that we face as a country, but that people don't see through that. But for whatever reason, it just hasn't broken through, to be completely transparent. I would love for people to see that, but I hope people see that, but I think it's more just a softening and recognizing the humanity of folks. But we'll keep pushing. I'll keep reiterating it over and over again.
1: Absolutely. How, by the way, has the Lambda team been able to talk with Becky and her family since this? How's she doing? How is she taking all of this now?
0: She's such a champ. You know, her family is so wonderful. Then she's just, you know, of course it's really disappointing. You know, she is a fighter and she, never, ever was unambiguous about this being not just about herself. This was about, you know, other trans girls like her that she was fighting for. And, so it is, it's very, very difficult, but she's proud of what she's done. And she'll continue to, she's a winner. She's absolutely amazing human being, and she'll continue to strive and thrive. And, you know, I have no doubt that this isn't the last we'll hear about Becky Pepper Jackson. She's just an absolutely wonderful person.
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3: Thanks for finding This Way Out, brought to you by the nonprofit Overnight Productions. News Wrap was written and produced by Jeb Bakke and Brian DeShazer, edited by Lucia Chappelle, and read by Chris Wilson and Joe Bayline. Against Me performed some of the music you heard, and Kim Wilson composed and performed our theme music. 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

0: We who believe in freedom, we cannot rest. That's the words of the song getting us started for another episode of We the People here on KSKQ Community Radio. I'm Jason Houck.
1: I'm Jeannie Martin.
0: And today we're going to be, we like to talk to people about things here on the show. Had a great discussion last hour with the home health care workers and their struggle to keep things together. We're going to be switching gears a little bit and talk about something that we love to talk about here on the community radio, which I think is a great avenue for community, mm-hmm. and that is our local Comic Cons, the comic conventions, a chance for folks to gather and celebrate our love of pop culture. Love of pop culture and our ability to have whimsy. And you talked about the having more whimsy in our lives.
1: Saving lives, cosplay right now. I just feel like the things that I've seen over at Comic-Con, so all-inclusive, so supportive, so just not present in the world that we live in, just present in our own world. And we're going to do that next weekend. Over at Comic-Con, Meadowlark Comic-Con at Rogue X.
0: That's right. We're going to be the big comic event there in Medford, and I'm trying to connect with one of the organizers here, and I'm having a little trouble, Mike.
1: I am watching some very amazing technology.
0: Yeah, technology is really good at solving the kind of problems you have when you use technology. Let me go ahead and see if we can get
1: I'm
0: connected
1: glad that
0: there.
1: He knows where all the buttons are.
0: Nice. All right.
1: We did talk though in the first hour about whimsical and cosplay, nice. And Grace is home, and you guys are gonna take the com by storm next weekend.
0: That's right. It's going to be this weekend, July 25th and 26th over there at Rogue X, and I think I've got connected. Dave, good morning. Can you hear us?
1: Did you do it?
0: Hello?
1: Dave? Is it? No.
0: Oh, no. All right. We're still having some technical problems here.
1: Oh, I can hear him.
0: Hey, Dave, can you hear us? Hello?
1: I heard something.
0: Hi, Dave, can you hear us?
2: Yes, I can hear you.
0: All right, I think I solved the technology problem there. Good morning. We're talking with Dave, one of the organizers at Meadowlark Comic Con. Good morning. Yeah, and this is the I forget how many times that you've come to celebrate in our community, bring in this pop culture convention. Can you tell us, because it's been quite a history.
2: Yeah, 9 years this year, and next year will be the 10th anniversary of Meadowlark Comic Con in Southern Oregon, Rogue Valley, Medford. You know, there's a couple of times we had to change venues only because of like the Ashland fires and things like this. So, our history is combined with what goes on in Medford and everything. You know, what happens there happens to us, and but it's been a great 9 years. It's been a lot of fun. You meet a lot of kids that, you know, they started when they were, you know, maybe 10 years old. Now they're going to be 20. You know, it's interesting.
0: That's right. Yeah, you do. It's amazing how people age and but their interests always are the same. And like some of those characters, you might get older, but you still remember them. And Comic-Con is a great place to celebrate them. It is a place that brings together all sorts of fans of popular culture, different fandoms, maybe it be comic books or movies or TV or video games, or maybe people that are creating their own cosplays. The Meadowlark Comic-Con, like all Comic-Cons we like to talk about, is a very inclusive environment that meets you where you are, you know. And so, again, tell us a little bit about the community that you bring together.
2: Well, you know, going on 10 years now, the community just gets bigger and bigger every year. And, you know, and it's becoming generational now, you know, where, older kids are now bringing their younger siblings.
0: Right.
2: There's a lot of people where Metal Art Comic Con, it's the only Comic Con they've ever been to, or it's their first Comic Con that they went to, and they have a lot of those memories. And then everyone, families that go together, friends that go together, they go together every year. Sometimes you have friends that come from other parts of the country, and they come to Metal Arc, and they spend time with their friends in Medford. And so many different stories that someone who goes there can tell, about their experiences there. It's pretty amazing, and there's people we see every single year, and the community keeps building and growing. And when we first started, Metal Art Comic Con, a lot of people were like, what's that Comic Con thing? We've heard about something like that, but we don't know what it is. And now they're just, now it's just, 100% they're cosplaying, or they're like, yeah, I've collected all the autographs over the last 9 years of every guest. And things like this, so much in, and how the vendors have changed, and how they've gone through the time period of, better and better every year. It's amazing to see it.
0: Right.
2: And it changed throughout the years.
1: It's not just about the people that come too, though, Dave. It's about the celebrities that you book every year.
2: Yeah, the celebrities every year. Well, the rule, once they're at Metal Arc, they never come back. So since we're the only ones who bring celebrities to Medford, it's pretty much once they're gone forever. Right. So we always tell people, hey, if you want to see a celebrity, see them now, because they won't be back, predominantly at least at Metal Arc. So, and we always have a lot of good celebrities every year. Some communities are different than others. Medford kind of has an itch for horror. Some have kind of like eclectic movies. So, we're bringing Kelly Maroney from Night at the Comet and Chopping Mall, and she seems to get a great response from the people of Medford when we announced her.
0: Wow, yeah, I'm really excited to meet Kelly. I was a big fan of the movie Night at the Comet, and looking forward to meeting the actor that fought off all those zombies.
2: Yeah, no, and it's going to be great, and we have a lot of other actors. I don't know, Rena Wilson, if you've ever watched the show Mike and Molly, and I think he was like on every episode, I think, of that. And he's been in like all the Transformers movies as, like Transformer Mohawk, and a lot of our Transformers, and Final Fantasy, and a lot of our things. Charlie Schlatter, if you know him from Justice League animation, or Diagnosis Murder with Dick Van Dyke. And also, it's kind of like a trivia question. He actually played Ferris Bueller, but he played Ferris Bueller on the Ferris Bueller TV show.
0: Oh.
2: If you remember that.
0: Oh, yeah, that's right.
1: There was four episodes or whatever they had.
2: Yeah. And Mark Oliver is joining us, which he's coming all the way from Canada. So I think it's our first possibly Canadian coming to Medford. And he's done a lot of amazing anime voices, Gundam, and he's done voices for Lego and a lot of other things. James Pax, which...
0: Right.
2: Oh, then Jason, if you know from Big Trouble in Little
0: China. I do remember, yes, another big name looking forward to meeting.
2: Yeah, and I think that character, he plays Lightning in that movie, and I think Lightning was the template for Mortal Kombat,
0: right.
2: The main characters there, which I found very interesting. So, and for those who've known Metal Arc for a long time and who've been to Metal Arc for maybe the second or third year, Matt Haley is coming back to Medford. And artists, they always come back because they always have new art that they can do. And Matt Haley, he hasn't been with us since, I think, the year after COVID. So, he's happy to come back and see all the people in Medford again. And I don't know if you remember Dave Warren.
0: Of course, the Simpsons artist.
2: The Simpsons, he'll be coming back, and he loves Medford. There's a Chinese restaurant he goes specifically to come back to Medford every year because there's this Chinese restaurant I always love. And, you know, Warren Montgomery from Firefox, John Kirby Firefox, and Tubi Durano Vong, who is also doing our comic book, Commando Goaty. Come and see me. I'll give you an issue, free issue.
0: For nice. Thank you.
2: So, yeah, cool. Just remind me. Just remind me. Very and then, you know, cool. With all the other, all the great cosplayers and everything, it's going to be amazing. I mean, you know, when you, I think Jean, right? She mentioned celebrities. And I just start going off because right. There's just so many good ones. Every year we try to bring really good ones for Medford, for sure.
0: Well, you mentioned the cosplayers, and cosplay is always a really big part of the Comic-Con experience, whether you spend all year putting together a costume, or if it's just something you throw together at the last minute. You know, folks are coming in costume and cosplaying, showing support for your favorite characters is a big part of it, and I assume the costumes are going to be a big part of it again this year.
2: Well, you know, cosplayers, they're the cornerstone of every convention, any Comic-Con. You know, a lot of conventions, like in Washington and other places, they're getting rid of like cosplay contests, and they're yeah, it's crazy, right?
0: Yeah,
2: they're
0: crazy, yeah.
2: Yeah, they're taking away the emphasis on cosplaying, and we will always continue to embrace cosplay. It's cosplay for us will never go away. It's always a mainstay of Metal Arc. You know, we have great guests for the cosplay as well, like Love Cherry cosplay. I don't know if you met Faustian Spider. Mm-hmm. She's kind of like cemented in the history of Metal Arc.
0: Right.
2: He's been to everyone except one of them. And then, but we also like to bring a lot of local cosplayers, and there are other cosplayers from other parts of the country that now like to come to Medford, like Pixie cosplay. She's been to New York, Houston, Los Angeles, Chicago. She's like a, you know, cosplayer that travels around, you know.
1: Wow.
2: And the Rat King cosplay, Squidney cosplay. I mean, there's so many of them. And then, you know, anyone can come to cosplay, and anyone can join the cosplay contest, and, you know, with the different categories for children and things like this. And the children love it. I've seen so many children, you know, do, like, their first cosplay, and then, like, almost 10 years later, they're like, oh, look at this new cosplay. It's like, oh, my gosh, you've grown so much into the cosplay. So it's excellent to see that. And then you finally see them win the number one spot of the cosplay contest.
0: Nice.
2: After years of trying, it's bittersweet for them, for sure.
0: Oh, that's beautiful.
1: I enjoy the artistry of it. You get as much praise, if not more, for your creativity of what you made out of cardboard box than what you bought for $500 on Etsy. And I find that part pretty inspirational.
0: Yeah.
2: Yeah, it's amazing because, you know, I could never do any of that. Forget about it. Well, you know?
0: Yeah, the talent on display at these the costume contests, which, yeah, they'll have a couple opportunities for folks to do contests or just to show off. You know, you're just taking pictures and showing off your cosplays and sharing details is something that's that you do. It's something that you do at Comic-Con.
2: Right, I think your daughter, I think it was a year or two ago, she had an amazing alien cosplay.
1: Yeah,
0: that's right. Yeah, she put that one together. That was fun.
2: Yeah.
0: And Jeannie, you mentioned the artists, and that's another important piece of the Comic-Con experience is, of course, the Artist Alley, an mm-hmm. opportunity for you to meet local and regional and other, you know, professional artists, to also a place to have your own art critiqued. So tell us a little bit about the Artist Alley and the vendors.
2: Well, the great thing about our Artist Alley is it's almost all local, you know. But, you know, you do have some out-of-state artists, new artists that come every year. So when you come to Metal Art Comic-Con, it's not always the same artists. It's, you know, different artists, and you're always seeing new flavors, you know, of artwork. And a lot of them come from the local community. You know, 10 years, I mean, it's, to us, it seems like a blink of an eye.
0: Yeah.
2: But to many, it's... you know, a lot changes within a 10-year period, and to see an artist grow better and better, or see new artists coming in, or, you know, or to have a last chance to get some artwork from maybe an artist who's, like, you know, they're kind of retiring when they're older, and the new ones are coming in. You know, it's an interesting to see the revolving door, in a way, to see the artwork in the local community change over the years. And but there's a lot of good stuff. I mean, there's so much stuff. I don't know what I'm going to do. I have so much artwork at home. I to put it all up, it's just I had to, like, every season maybe change up my artwork on the walls because I got so many of it. But it's all just, it's all great stuff, for sure. And to come and support your local, you know, artists. Our artistry is to look at a community, you know, it's kind of like, you know, when they say when you go into someone's house, you want to see how that person is and how they think. Look at their books, look at what they read. And it's the same way with the community's artwork. Look at the artists and the artwork that the community has out there, and it tells you something about the community. And it's the same thing. So if you've never been to Medford, you're coming to the first time to come to Metal Art Comic Con, look at the artwork of the local artists, and you'll see what the Medford community is all about.
1: Well, and the Rogue X place is like the perfect place. Like, it built it straight for Comic Con. I went for my first event there at the con, and then now every time I go, I'm like, this place is really set up for this. So,
0: yeah. Yeah, you can get a lot of different activities happening in the space. And of course, you mentioned the guests and the artists. You'll have an opportunity to meet some of these guests because you're also hosting several panels. And I know we mentioned Jamie Pax. He's going to do a panel there on Saturday, specifically talking about his time on Big Trouble in Little China. It's the 40th anniversary. And I know Sunday, you mentioned Kelly Maroney, who will be doing a panel talking about what it's like to be, you know, a cult film icon.
2: You know, what I like about those panels, you know, for example, James Pax, and, you know, you may be a Big Trouble Little China fan, but say you're a big Kurt Russell fan, if you want to ask James a question, and if you always want to know, like, say, for example, what Kurt Russell has for breakfast, he could probably tell you. You know what I mean? And, right. And those little intricacies that are on set or things that happen in the movie that, you know, you could learn, you know, from these panels and answer, like, maybe the burning question you've always wanted to know about this film or how they did this or that. And you know, the panelists, James, you know, and all the other celebrities that do panels will be able to answer those for sure. So that, you know, that would have a confirmation.
0: Well, and then I know that you also in the past are running animes and making quiet space for people, because sometimes it can get a little overwhelming, all the crowds and the costumes, and, you know, family might just want a quiet place to sit down. Do you have spaces like that again this year?
2: We do, and, you know, we'll always continue to have that because, you know, a lot of times you have parents in there. Their teenage kids are just so busy running around all day, and the parent needs some space and some place to just chill out. So, you know, we always have the movie rooms where, you know, parents or whoever want to kind of just take a break from all the activity that's going on, that they can go to the movie room and catch a movie, you know, a Tom Cruise movie or something, and then, you know, watch the movie and come out and they're refreshed again, you know. And there's a, you know, we always have a lot of activities. We bring back, for example, we're bringing back video games this year, and then 1 year we won't have video games, and, you know, we switch it off every so often because every year the event should be different in some way. It should never always be the same thing, you know, so you always need to keep things fresh. So, you know, so we'll have the video games and everything, but the movie room is great for quiet time. I know there's a family, I don't know their name offhand, but at every Metal Arc, they're always in the movie room with their kids.
0: Nice.
2: Because their kids enjoy watching the movies. That's what they like to do. And it's just a quiet place for them. And it's like, I see them every year. And every year, the kids keep getting older and older.
0: Nice.
1: So, yeah. Dave, I noticed that when I go to Comic-Con, there is a lot of special needs and a lot of DD adults. And they find empowerment and being heroes and wearing capes and they're embraced and it kind of makes me cry a little and it's very lovely just how open and everybody welcome you guys got it over there.
0: Yeah.
2: Yeah, and you know, that's the thing. It's about Metal Art Comic Con is you can be yourself and you're accepted. Everyone is accepted. You know, it's kind of like whatever is in the outside world, once you come into Metal Art Comic Con, all that's over.
1: Yep.
2: It's a different world and everyone's accepted, and you'll meet people that, you know, you may not even meet on the streets. You know, you're meeting them there at the con, and or you might not, or you may know someone. For example, you may be shopping at, you know, your local grocery store, and you might see the person who checks you out at the register, and then you start talking about, hey, you got something in common now, you know. So, I mean, so many friendships are built at Metal Art Comic Con, and like I said, every year people come and meet each other there too. So it's a place that you can be yourself, or you can be somebody else. You can be Spider-Man. And you know, it's what's what you want to be. It's not what society tells you, but at Metal Arc, you be what who you want to be, and you're and everyone's accepted. That's the great thing about it.
1: It's true,
0: and that's true. And again, that's going to be happening this Saturday and Sunday over there at Rogue X, the water park there on Ross Anley Drive. And if people want to know how to participate, I would say recommend checking out your website, metallarkcomiccon.com, where you can find all the details on how to plug in, information for vendors, and also that archive of all the past programs, so you can look back and remember, you know, past glory. It's all there on the website, metallarkcomiccon.com.
2: Yeah, and I would say, you know, my allergies right now are acting up because of the fires. And, you know, you want to get away from the heat. You want to get away from the smoke. Bringing your family or gathering with your friends at Metal Art Comic Con is the best remedy for that.
1: Yeah.
0: Well, fair enough. All right, thank you so much. I think we just got a couple more minutes left. At the bottom of the hour, we're going to be joined by
1: Kelly Burns.
0: Yeah, from the city. I want to again thank you so much for joining us, and I appreciate taking some time again to tell us about what's happening over there at Metal Arc, and look forward to the experience this weekend.
1: Yeah, we'll see you next week.
2: Yes, we will see you next weekend, guys. Thank you very much for having me.
1: Bye-bye.
0: Thank you. Thanks, Dave. It's Dave with the Metal Art Comic Con. That's one of the Southern Oregon's comic experiences.
1: I guess it's this weekend.
0: This weekend, yep. It's the 25th. The 26th there at Rogue X.
1: Yeah.
0: Yeah. So I always like to showcase them because, as we mentioned, it is a very inviting space. It's a very inclusive and space where people can feel safe and can be themselves.
1: And like you said, it's even a safe place from the fire and the smoke right now.
0: The safe place from the fire and the smoke. That's right. All right, let's take a quick break. We're going to be back in just a minute with, as I said, Kelly Burns. He's the city emergency management coordinator.
1: Yep.
0: And you know, what a great time to connect again with Kelly to give us some updates on how folks can be prepared now that we're in the heat of fire season.
1: Yeah. Awesome. And the smoke of the next door's fire.
0: Yeah, I hear you. All right, let's play a quick song and we'll try to connect with Kelly. Here we go.

0: And we're back.
1: Hi.
0: Yeah, and I'm Jason.
1: I'm Jeannie.
0: And this is We the People. I don't know if we ever said that at the beginning.
1: Yeah, we did.
0: We were trying to get the thing to work.
1: Tech savvy. Thank God yeah. Kelly came in.
0: Thank God, yes. and thank God, yeah, we had a little emergency, and now we have our emergency management coordinator to help wrap up the show. And with the East Devens Creek Fire being in everyone's mind, literal smoke in the air, I thought it'd be a good time to invite you, Kelly, to come in and remind us a little bit about what the city's doing and what we can do to be prepared for the next wildfire. Good morning.
2: Thanks, Jason. Thanks for inviting me, and I'm glad I could make the time work this morning as fire season continues to be large and ridiculous in this area.
0: Yeah, yeah.
2: I'm really busy grateful for all of the community levels that are standing up and paying attention. The East Devens Creek Fire, I think when it first started and response resources were going to it, as many as could possibly be sent, I think there was a feeling that maybe we could get ahead of it before it got too big, but it really became a larger fire. I get to speak to some of my Ashland guys still that go out on deployments. That's what I used to do when I was working at Ashland Fire and Rescue. And one of the things that kind of chilled me that I was listening to one of my friends that works at Ashland Fire, he said, you know, things are just burning in a way that they haven't done before, especially this year. And so that, you know, I'm saying that to your listeners out there. And so, hey, there's your clarion call for getting better prepared for our wildfire seasons, because we live in an area that will host fires every year. I think we all understand that. And so, you know, what's the city doing? Well, the city's got ongoing projects that we're doing to try to decrease the surprise from everyone about how to be better prepared for our wildfires. And a big push, because there's never going to be enough firefighters, never going to be enough police, there's never going to be enough resources. The big push then is to really ask people, how can you get involved more in helping yourself, helping your neighbors? And I'm going to point to the East Devens Creek Fire and a specific example that just happened. And I'm not sure what you guys already talked about with this.
0: Oh, go ahead.
2: But I know that in the first day and a half of the fire, with the first evacuation notifications that were being sent out, even before that, there was a need for shelter for people that were going to be displaced. And there was a need for shelter for large animals, because some of that is farmland, grazing land out there. And government was not able to stand up the expo right away. The county fair was going on at the same time, so it was taking up that space. How inconvenient. And yet, without that space, the community said, this is a specific story I heard from somebody who was helping support the management team out there, is that the community had people that said, we just harvested hay on our fields. We are leaving stacks of feed for your large animals at this location. You can come get it. Other people in the community connected with each other and said, I have a couple of horse trailers. If you need to move your animals, you are welcome to use these. And so the point of that, plus the people that then were displaced, there were other people that said, you can stay at our place. We have an extra bedroom, or we have an extra space where you can go. The point of that is that the community in many ways responded first. So I think that's a powerful lesson as we move forward.
0: Right.
1: I think you are really good at inspiring the community to try to take our resources before something happens.
2: Yeah.
1: And that's the takeaway from that, is that we could get together as a community and find out what we have and what we can use and what we can share before the panic sets in and we have to figure it out on the fly. I know that tonight there's supposed to be lightning storms. It's probably too late and dry to mow your lawns, but can you walk water for the lightning?
2: You can water ahead of time. And we've had these questions at bigger events, if we have the event happening, right? If we get the scary thing, the big wind-driven wildfire, should I turn on my sprinklers, right? If I have sprinklers, should I turn on the watering thing? And in a bad wind-driven fire, and I say bad as a descriptive word, because I think any wind-driven wildfire is probably pretty bad. Right. In a wind-driven fire, is it has it been proven that by turning on sprinklers, say, for whatever area you're in, is that going to save your home or however you live, your stuff? And it, for some events, it might make a make an impact. But for other events, I think Cherise Sidoriak, one of our best local volunteers that talks a lot about wildfires and how to prepare for them and stuff too, she says the science shows that even if you're, the area that you live is wet, with a good fire and heat, there's less than an hour before it's finally dried out and will take up fire again. And really, depending on the fuels, the type of plants that you have, like if you have an arborvitae or those I call them like earwig farms. They're those green, oily things. They grow really fast. They make really great privacy fences, right? At least that's what we thought in the 70s. But they are so volatile, so hot, and they catch fire so quickly. Those even if you water them, like they're going to catch fire.
0: Well, yeah. we learned the lesson from the Almeida fire that when we build our fences and decks right up to the house, and we create these pathways for fire to inundate.
2: Yeah.
0: And you know the bark
2: mulch is very cheap. I get it why people
0: it
2: use
0: looks
2: it.
0: Nice.
2: But
0: it's brown,
2: great.
0: But you know, and as you know, I see our community rebuilding. I see a lot of the same mistakes being made, but then I also see a lot of thoughtfulness too, because there's a lot of like fire resistant alternatives
2: this
0: now.
2: This is why these messages need to get out again and again and again. When the student is ready, the teacher appears. Right. We did an unofficial poll at the Better Prepared Wildfire Workshop that we held at the SOU a week ago Wednesday, July 15th. We did an evening workshop. And we had over 400 people in the audience. Now, we did Better Prepared Workshops last year to try to get people more aware of their own situation, how to work with others. You know, COVID's over. You should be talking to your neighbors more and working with each other. So Lori Kaplan, great person. She's with Ashland News. She did an unofficial poll, and she's like, hey, how many of you were at last year's Better Prepared Workshop, and of an audience of over 400, only about 10% raised their hands. There were only 40 hands that went up. So there were so many people that are either new to the area or finally found time on a Wednesday evening to come to an event where they're going to learn and kind of test their own knowledge, but then get to know their neighbors about how to be better prepared for these kinds of events, which we will face again. And the way that we have to do it is together. So in part, I was astonished that these weren't just the same people showing up to the same workshops, right? Because I think that's what we've thought before. But there's just a lot of folks that we haven't reached to.
1: They could have been listeners, because we did a solid 15, 20 minutes last week on being inspired to be prepared and not panic.
2: That's
1: and
2: great.
1: Go
2: good
1: to
2: job,
1: the,
2: listeners.
0: Thank you. Our listeners showed
1: with
0: up.
1: With Kelly Burns. So, we sent him there. Yeah. So thank you for going.
0: Yeah. And I find that, you know, when these alerts come out and, they, you know, there's like, be ready, be set.
2: Yeah.
0: And they say, like, these numbers and do people know their numbers? Because I had to like try to remember
2: more and more. People are learning their evacuation zones. They're understanding what a tool that is for our own survival in the Pacific Northwest, because it helps response agencies, it helps citizens to just know the areas that they're in. So yes, I would encourage everybody to know their zone. I've been to other places in the Pacific Northwest that have not adopted evacuation zones. And honestly, it's because they haven't had their major event yet, right? They haven't had reality staring them in the face to be like, wow, we need to change and organize better and get our people better prepared. I was given a talk in Boise, Idaho, and they are now experiencing one of the worst fire seasons ever. And now they're like, you know, I think evacuation zones are a good idea. And so they're going to start applying evacuation zones over their large city. Large city. I mean, we're a small city, 6.1 square miles, and we had evacuation zones beginning in 2021. Much of California has already done that because California catches on fire every year. And it's a worthwhile tool that every agency should have, but then, you know, citizens, it's kind of on us. If we're living in the Pacific Northwest, you should know where you're at. You should know the areas of town you go to and when you're entering into other zones. How do you know that? One is, of course, you can look it up online. In my little budget for emergency preparedness for Ashland, I'm trying to post more signs just for people to see, I'm entering into evacuation zone 9 right now, just to increase the awareness. And then, of course, I appreciate that you guys are here and spreading the word.
0: Spreading the word, especially during a disaster, is really important. People are looking for information, and it's hard to find because the folks that are, you know, are fighting the fires, they don't have time to update the websites probably. Right. But I know that they're you know, crowdsourced tools like WatchDuty are one that's now being more and more recommended, even with all the challenges of crowdsourced tools. What's your thought on tools like WatchDuty?
2: I think you said it right. There are problems with a crowdsourced app like WatchDuty, and yet so far this year locally, I think WatchDuty is doing very well. The people that are posting, just understand that the information that gets posted on WatchDuty comes after a jurisdiction with authority like the sheriff's office or the city of Ashland. We're giving evacuation notifications, like, we're getting those out first, and then WatchDuty is echoing that

0: until it is a trusted source, I guess, which just means it's verified, it's integrated with incident command. Then look at it and then verify the accuracy of it.
1: There's a large part of the community that does not have ready access to phones, yeah, to internet, to data. And they will also be relying on the authorities to, yes, to provide. And so I know that, Jeannie, you've done a lot of work trying to create a protocol for the folks sleeping at the night lawn, what, yes, to happen when a disaster strikes. And, you know, of course, and folks will do what their last instructions were. And I think is that there's an idea that there will be someone to rescue folks that are not able to move on their own. And can you say anything on that? And Jeannie, do you have any thoughts?
2: So
1: on that too?
2: I'm not trying to stir trouble. I literally was just a woman on the night lawn going, I've been in Ashland in a fire running into Lithia Park while Carpenter was screaming, go the other way. Where do I go in case of a fire? It's not like I was a house person just trying to like be like, oh, the city needs to answer this question. Mm. And I spread the word to these homeless people that maybe they need to think about when something goes down for real, what they're going to do and who needs to look for them, or if they have a partner that they're looking, mm-hmm, for, or a buddy system or something to that effect, because you should care if you're going to live through it.
0: Yes.
2: And so that's where I'm at now. I'm not on the night lawn. I do have a residence, and I'm 003 Ashland.
1: Hey,
2: and I got my neighbor to look it up because she didn't know.
1: Nice.
2: But Oprah is I guess the non-official non-management of the night lawn. And so I encourage the people who don't have a residence to find out what their exit strategy is.
0: Yes.
2: To be safe and continue, mm-hmm, to be alive.
0: Yeah. I think you're nailing it on the head, because the city won't ever have enough resources to address everyone's needs on that. And so the community that is utilizing and coming and going from the night lawn and stuff too, there needs to be some outreach. Thank you, Jeannie, for doing what you're doing to try to make them more aware. And how do they find out about their zones? How do they learn the streets? Like, I'm encouraging our own residents that, that even they don't know the names of the roads and things. And you know, it's time to learn them. Yeah, most people have devices now, or you have a friend that has a device. And so, like, you still have to do the foundational things. You should be on Jackson Alerts, able to receive it. If you're just a visitor to the community and you have a device, a smartphone, you can text our zip code 97520 to a number, which is 888-777. That's your friend that you're texting. You text your friend 888-777 and you send our zip code, and then you are at least getting text alerts that will tell you when a significant event is happening in Ashland. It's not always wildfires. It's mostly wildfires, yeah, right now.
1: Wow. Yeah.
2: Speaking of which, it was announced earlier this season that we are in a drought. Is that going to affect anything?
0: Yeah, so all of Jackson County and much of the state of Oregon is in a drought or heading towards a drought. Ashland is still heading towards it because Ashland did a few things right many decades ago and created their own water system up in the Lithia Park Canyon, way, way up there. Our water system is doing better than most who are relying on reservoirs, mm-hmm, or multiple reservoirs like Medford does. Around the region, and yet we are still heading that way. So we do have city resources that are dedicated to water conservation. Right now, it's all voluntary. So when we talk about watering and we're in a drought, we're just being encouraged, like as the summer draws on and our water reservoir gets drawn down because the water supply is not being replaced from a viable snowpack, because we didn't get one this last year, and we rely on that. Okay, thanks a lot, Mother Nature. So what we need to do then is just decrease. If you have a lawn or a landscape, then just do some decreased watering on less critical things. I think my friend Eliza Sorensen, who's our water conservation specialist with the city, would say,

0: water your trees, but do less of like the grasses and things like that.
1: If there's a neighboring city, do we put it out or do we keep our water? Like, that's our water. How does that work? Do they put us out? They got their own water.
0: In fact, the infrastructure for that, like Ashland's water remains Ashland's. Our reservoir when it's full is like 2.77 million gallons or something like that when it's full up to the Hosler Dam. And we are drawing it down right now. As I said, we are heading towards the drought. But we also are tapped into the... I don't know enough about all the infrastructure, but we're tapped into the Talent Ashland Phoenix tap line, which is a project that was started maybe about a decade ago that they finally enacted. And then that allows us access to kind of regional water supply. And that seems to be working. It's helping everybody survive the drought that we're in right now. Because I think most critical drought is going to affect our food supplies, which is our farms. And so when we start doing water curtailment measures and we're asking people with their daily water usage to reduce, what we're trying to do is sustain our farms that truly rely on the water supply to keep their crops growing. And then we rely on them because they're producing the food and everything else we need.
1: Could you assure that the president that we don't have a faucet at the end of the Mulholland Channel that just turns it on and we could put out Canada? Because
0: I don't think
1: could
0: we listen.
1: Use it? Because we could use it.
2: The cooperation between the city and other agencies on the Evans Creek fire and other fires is that cooperation continuing
0: and what it looks like at this point is that the East Evans Creek fire, which then turned into other spot fires, that was really interesting to see plume driven embers that then were hopping and making new fires. And again, that was the point that one of my friends in the fire service was saying. He's like, man, everything's burning a little differently this year. Like it's hotter, drier, faster, takes up fire quicker. So that incident, while it's not completely contained, is manageable at this point at the stages. Mm-hmm. And you can tell as a citizen as the evacuation levels have decreased in all of the zones. There's no longer a go now. And we have today where we're going to have some sort of lightning. It may, as far as the Ashland area goes, it may be just further to the north of us, but we still might see some lightning. So everybody should be ready for it. And there's going to be gusty winds, which NWS, National Weather Service, is saying they're going to be... The gusts could be up to 45 miles an hour. We get the first red flags, and by my count, this is the first red flag warning for the Ashland area. We've had close by ones, but this is the first one for our area. When we get the early season, and I think we're mid fire season, but let's just say this one's an early fire season one, they don't tend to be as horrible as the ones that we will get mid August, September. But these are good times to then check your own preparedness. Check to see that if you have a go bag, that you've got something ready to go that you can take at a moment's notice. Make sure you're signed up for alerts. Check in with your friends and neighbors because, again, we're going to need each other. So these early red flags, yes, of course, pay attention to them. Know what they mean. And then also think about your own situation and how you can lend a hand to others.
2: And on that note... What would you think, like getting ham radio operator's license, joining CERT? What would be for a more proactive person that wants to be a helper in the community? What would you recommend?
0: Any of those things are great. Our Ashland CERT program has just kind of recently revived itself, where it just felt kind of flat for a lot of years. But we've had more people showing up to monthly trainings. We do monthly trainings with the Ashland CERT program the second Wednesday evening of every month. And we try to keep the topics relevant to like how you personally can take action, or if you want to join the CERT team and become a member and show up to activations, then this is one pathway. Let's see. What was the rest of your question?
2: Oh, I got that. That's it. What more proactive person could do? Yeah.
1: You could be on the radio or get a radio.
2: I think.
0: The ham radio piece too. There are definitely established ham radio clubs that are local here. Mm-hmm. They just need to talk more with each other, and I mean that's kind of
1: the purpose
0: of ham radio. So if you've got time and agency and capacity to do that, yes, of course, because that can be a backup system for communications, even neighborhood communications, when other standard communications fail.
2: Mm. And of course, know your neighbors and keep an eye out for folks, disabled folks that might need a little extra help during a crisis. We're going to all be counting on ourselves.
0: We're going to see this every season, right?
2: Yeah, that's the thing.
0: If we think about fires that happened in Colorado, like the Marshall Fire that happened on a New Year's Day, it was a super windy, super dry day, and they had a fire that devastated lots and lots of homes and areas of where the Marshall Fire was. So wind-driven wildfire is just going to be our unpleasant partner in the areas that we live. And so, with some acceptance of that challenge, just then comes, let's think about the things that we can control in our own realm, and then think about ways that we can help others, so that, one, we can decrease our own level of anxiety around this, because this is going to be, we're going to be faced with this. And the more that we can do ahead of time, that frees up bandwidth to make better decisions when fire does come knocking at our evacuation.
2: Oh, yeah.
1: I think we should prepare together instead of rebuild together.
0: Mm-hmm.
2: Right.
0: Is that the t-shirt slogan?
1: I think so.
2: Oh, right.
1: Yeah.
2: I like it.
1: I do, too.
0: Yep.
1: Panic is the one thing that is just going to drive us all into just being obliterated if we don't get together and prepare.
0: Yeah, prepare together versus rebuild. Yeah,
1: yeah.
2: I love it.
0: We still will need to rebuild, but boy, there's so much more that you can do ahead of time.
1: Yeah,
2: thanks.
1: I really think so too.
2: Well, again, I appreciate you coming in this morning, and I know you'll be keeping an eye on the red flag event this afternoon, and we'll get through that and continue, doing what we can do to keep people informed and ready, because. The little bit of preparation is.
0: An ounce of preparation is a pound.
2: That's the quote. All right.
1: Thank you so much. But there is a community center opening today at 3:30.
2: That's right. Yeah. The community center is having a grand opening. That's a great space.
0: Oh, that's the ribbon cutting.
2: Yeah, ribbon cutting. Okay,
0: Yeah.
2: So folks can go down and check that space out. It's nice to get that space back into the public realm.
1: But thank you for being here.
2: Thank you.
1: And keep us posted for anything that we could spread the word so that we get the city together.
0: Let's stay in touch.
1: Let's
0: keep amplifying each other's messages, and I appreciate you both, and I appreciate everyone who's listening.
2: All right, thanks. You'll have a great day, and thank you, listeners, for joining us on We the People. 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So that's your invitation to be part of this radio experience. 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
1: Have a great week.
2: Yeah, coming right up is the Women's International News Gathering Service. All right. Whoops. Push the right button.
1: Thank you.

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0: 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Sleeves rolled back, sweet tears down, dripping sudden sorrow. She stands as cars pull by, making deals with the wind, and wondering whether there's anyone at all, to hold her to her word.
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Pages of Poetry is Eugene, Oregon's All Poetry Open Mic. 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

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Moroccan Ensemble Sepharine, Alice D. Maselli with Andy Cassad, Laronia, Larry Pattis, and Bhakti Hart will also be playing. 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

0: That, of course, was Danzig with Mother. Good afternoon to all of our loyal listeners. You're tuned in to Stand Up Be Heard on 97.3 FM KEPW, broadcasting out of Eugene, Oregon, and streaming live at kepw.org. I'm your host, Buck Wild, and today we're doing what too many people in power refuse to do. We're talking about the missing, the overlooked, the cases that never made the evening news because mainstream media decided they weren't marketable enough. Every week, we shine a light on the names that got buried under celebrity gossip and political noise. We talk about the families who have been begging for answers while the system shrugs its shoulders. And we confront the reality that too many missing people stay missing because the people responsible for finding them didn't do their job right. And also, that means that killers are walking among us.
1: Amen.
0: Let's be honest. The system is broken. We have departments that close cases before they're solved. We have investigators who skip interviews, ignore leads, and lose evidence. We have agencies that only move fast when the victim comes from money, status, or the right neighborhood. If you're poor, if you're rural, if you're struggling, if you don't have a PR team or a lawyer, the system treats your missing loved ones like a footnote. And that's not just failure, that's abandonment. And riding shotgun with me, the fierce, relentless, red-headed firestorm herself, Veronica Seals. She's the one who digs through the reports, the timelines, the contradictions. She's the one who calls out the gaps the agencies hope nobody notices. She's the one who refuses to let a single missing person fade into silence.
1: That's right, Buck. Every week we take on the cases that mainstream media ignores. Not because they're unimportant, but because they don't fit into the narrative. We talk about the mothers, the fathers, the sons, the daughters, the neighbors who vanished without a headline. We break down the failures, we expose the blind spots, we talk about the leads that should have been followed but weren't. And we stand with the families who have become investigators because the system didn't show up for them. But here's the part that matters the most. The listener, that's you guys, can make a difference today. Every share, every call, every conversation, every person that refuses to look away. That's how these cases get traction. That's how pressure builds. That's how truth gets dragged into the daylight.
0: Exactly. You, the listener, listening right now, you're not just an audience, you're part of the engine that keeps these cases alive. When you talk about a missing person, when you share their name, when you push their story forward, you're doing what the system failed to do. You're giving them visibility. You're giving them reach. You're giving them a chance. Make no mistake, cases get solved because communities refuse to let them die. Not because a press conference happened, not because a politician cared, but because regular people said, no, we're not going to let this go.
1: So buckle up. This isn't corporate radio. This isn't sanitized storytelling. This is truth with teeth. This is accountability with a microphone. This is community refusing to be silent. This is Stand Up, Be Heard, the show that exposes the failures, amplifies the forgotten, and reminds every listener that today, right now, you can make the difference. Right, Buck?
0: That's right, Miss Seals.
1: You want to know what we're going to talk about today, Buck?
0: I'm curious.
1: Well, first of all, I must congratulate you, Buck, because you raised, what was it, like $1,000 extra for the search and rescue out of Sweet Home. Yeah. And you know what our Buck Wild did? He rode one of those little kid horses, you know, the stick horses. He rode it for 10 minutes and then another 10 minutes straight. And it was on that day that was like 100 degrees outside, and it was so hot.
0: Yeah, we weren't sitting still or jogging in place, let me tell you.
1: No, he had to giddy up and gallop around that whole building. I mean, that was hard.
0: It was worth it.
1: Yeah, yeah, we were rooting you on, and people were doubling their donations.
0: I was feeling my age, let me tell you.
1: You did great with Nancy Patton's grandson, and you both raised so much money. Good job once again for Search and Rescue.
0: A pleasure, as always.
1: That was beautiful. Okay, the other thing we need to talk about is August 2nd. Anybody that can help us,
0: you better come on down.
1: Join Buck and myself as we look for Paul Flores. We're going to walk the walk and get out of our office here.
0: Yes, we is.
1: Out of the studio.
0: Get some feet on the ground.
1: Get some feet on the ground and put our money where the mouth is.
0: That's right.
1: We're going to sit there and get dirty and get out there and search for Paul.
0: Absolutely.
1: Anybody that wants to join us, please go to Crescent and go to Manly's, right?
0: Yeah, or they could get a hold of you at...
1: Well, before that, we're going to meet at Manly's at 9 a.m.
0: Right.
1: Sharp on August 2nd. That's a Sunday. So anybody that can come out to Crescent and help us, we have a certain area that we want to search, and we need as many people as possible to do this search because we have a certain pattern we need to go and a certain way we need to do it.
0: Right.
1: So we just need people.
0: We got cadaver dogs.
1: You have a cadaver dog. We have,
0: And if you got a metal detector, feel free to bring it. I know we're going to be bringing mine.
1: And the sad thing about this case is that all the detective would have had to do to really make this search a success would be to make one little call and ask SARS to help us, the search and rescue.
0: Yeah.
1: And we'd have drones, we'd have ATVs, we'd have everything out there. But instead,
0: and we've asked them to do that.
1: And instead, it doesn't look like they did it. And so we had to come up with these cadaver dogs ourselves, and we found some very qualified people.
0: Yes.
1: A lot of search. They were nice enough to volunteer their time.
0: Yeah.
1: And now we just need community members to stand up. If the police aren't going to do it, then gosh darn it, let's bring this mom some peace and go out there and find her son.
0: Yes, this is somebody's son.
1: My gosh.
0: I know.
1: It's wrong.
0: I don't know. Really, though.
1: I mean, think about it. How many of you out there in listener land have children?
0: Probably quite a few.
1: What would you do if an officer put no effort into your missing child's case?
0: Yeah, and you lived a state away.
1: How would you feel? And that's where this family, they haven't had to go through this once. They
0: twice.
1: They have a daughter that's also missing.
0: After he did, actually.
1: Yeah, under totally different circumstances. I mean, what is the chances of that?
0: Lightning striking twice? I have no idea, but it's a shame it does.
1: But the mother, Cherry, she is...
0: She's a lovely lady.
1: Love her.
0: She's real upbeat. And
1: she will always be family to Buck and
0: I. Oh, absolutely, yeah.
1: We will always count her as part of our family here because...
0: Can't say enough nice things about her.
1: Oh, she's wonderful. She's wonderful. And her pain is so deep. We got to help her. So that's August the 2nd.
0: August 2nd, yes.
1: 9 a.m. Please be on time.
0: Yes, please.
1: And it's at Manly's?
0: Yeah. Because we're doing a head count, we need to know how many people are going. So.
1: Yeah, and we need to give out the maps. We're not going to announce what area we're going to be actually doing the search because we want everybody to be on time so that we can go over the protocols if we do find something and how to handle it and everything like that.
0: Process the evidence correctly.
1: Yes, and we're going to... Yeah, I hope everybody can spare a few minutes and come out.
0: Anyone who can, I'd be happy to have you.
1: Yeah. Yeah, definitely, definitely. Okay, and then the other thing we needed to bring up was...
0: Yes.
1: Anybody that missed a show and wants to catch up with a show they missed of ours, they can go to kepw.org, go to programming, and under programming, hit archives, and they can see our last five shows are up there. Under Stand Up, Be Heard, that's the show. So, Stand Up, Be Heard. On that note, let's talk about Paul. Get on into it.
0: Okay, let's do that.
1: Okay. And we are very lucky today to have Veronica, that is Paul Flores' sister, with us here. Hi, Veronica.
0: Hello, Veronica.
2: Hello.
1: Hello. Why don't you tell us a little bit about your brother? What kind of brother is he?
2: Well, he's a protector, you know.
1: He's strong, isn't he? I mean, he's built like a brick, you know what?
0: Yeah, he's a big boy.
1: Yeah, a big boy.
2: Right.
1: Yeah.
2: At the end there, he was getting a little chubby, but, you know, he did always keep his, you know, self fit and stuff like that. He was a very much protector. Every time, I remember him just, you know, every time he was feeling bad about somebody we're with or something, he'd always make sure that he knew that they knew that he was our brother. And then if they did anything, you know, they would have to, you know, answer to him.
1: Good brother.
2: You know, he'd come and when he lived here in Bakersfield with us, he'd just come by the house where I was. He didn't care where it was. He would just come by and give me a hug and make sure I was okay, or, aww, you know, give me some money, or, you know, just made sure that I was all right. You know, I kind of miss that. You know?
1: Yeah, honey, I'm sure so you sorry. Do. God. Well, you know, we're doing this August 2nd, and I've been reaching out to everybody we can think of and asking the community on the air if people will join us as we search for your brother, being that
2: thank you very much.
1: The police haven't done much. I mean, they haven't done any searches.
0: Yeah, couldn't do less than that.
2: And I've seen so many other searches that have been done, and, like, they have sonar, they have...
1: Oh, I know it.
2: You know, they have dogs, or they have the drones, and, they've been successful. And, like, I've tried, I don't know how many times
1: to get
2: those guys to help me, but
1: they choose a few cases and they're the high profile ones, and the rest of them don't get any help at all. It's just sickening.
0: It's sad.
1: And we're gonna change that, though.
0: We got
1: some dogs, and we got people, and we're just gonna change that.
0: And I think we ought to pass legislation.
1: I think we should. Yeah. I think we should get with your mom and your family and you, and really work with some of the other families to get legislation changed to where you guys get treated better.
0: Definitely.
1: I've
2: seen some other cases that have just been, like, not even, you know, investigated.
1: Not at all.
0: Yeah.
2: At all.
1: Not at all. And
2: no matter if it's up there in Oregon or down here in California, like, it's, I don't know what the difference, you know, it's just...
1: Do you think that race has had any bearing, I hate to say this, on your case at all with the Klamath County Sheriff? Just be honest.
2: I don't know. I mean, maybe.
1: I mean, I hope not.
0: I would hope not, too.
2: Well, because I hope they know we're a quarter white, too. I mean, geez.
1: Yeah, I know. But, but
2: we're American. I think I'm American.
0: Well,
2: I mean,
0: you are American.
1: You're 100% American.
0: Yeah.
1: Yeah, but no, I asked that question because I know that there's a lot of labeling that goes on. And I'm just going to say it, everybody.
2: Right.
1: You know, they see somebody with their skin color a little bit darker or whatever. They think, drugs. They were doing drug running. Or they think of something like that, you know?
2: Yeah.
1: And we heard a lot of that in your case in the beginning.
0: In the beginning.
2: Right.
1: People were... Yeah, and they wouldn't help
0: you. But we know that's not true.
1: We know that's not true. We've done enough on this case to not think that's the case in this case.
0: And everybody should just automatically think that. Shame on them for that alone.
1: Yeah,
0: you know?
1: And also... Who cares if he was? He still needs
0: really,
1: to be
0: for that
1: found.
0: Matter, yes.
1: I don't care if he was.
2: Being, you know, it still matters. His life matters. You know?
1: Yeah,
0: right.
1: I don't care.
2: Even if it didn't matter to them, he still mattered to us.
1: Exactly.
2: You know?
0: Absolutely.
1: Which then
2: he's
1: makes
2: gone.
1: Him matter to us. We take this case personally. This
0: absolutely.
1: Is one. This is our personal case here. We really, truly feel a connection with your mom and you guys, and we really are going to do everything we can to show support. Definitely.
0: Yeah.
1: Now, your brother was trying to start a new life, right? He's leaving California, and he was pretty good mood, right? He was happy to be leaving and, you know, looking forward to a new job up in Moses Lake, right? He wasn't depressed.
2: Yep.
1: No, so
2: he was really trying to get away from Michelle over here because, I don't know, somehow she just became, like, fake, I guess, for him.
1: Yeah.
2: So whenever they broken up, he wanted to get away from her because he didn't want to end up back, you know, in prison or anything like that.
1: Yeah.
2: So he's trying to get away from her, you know, going out that way, leaving here and going, you know, even getting a message from him that it didn't work out wherever he was in Turlock.
1: Because
2: he was over in Washington before she paid for his ticket to come back to California.
1: Yeah.
2: And then, like, 2 weeks later decided to leave again. I was just like, what the heck happened?
1: Yeah.
2: You know, so,
1: so
2: he says, sis, it didn't work out. I'm going back to Washington. So I'm like, okay, you know, fine, you know. And that's when they said that he had an interview up there. He was going to be with his, you know, grandkids or whatever. He was really happy about that. He wanted to be there, you know?
1: That's what your mom said. She said that he was really looking forward to it. He was jazzed about it, you know? So didn't the family all get together and get him a car or get him something?
2: Yeah, my mom and my little brother did.
1: Yeah.
2: They bought him a car to go up there because he didn't want to go up there without a car.
1: Yeah, yeah,
0: awesome.
1: Definitely.
2: You know?
1: Yeah, so he gets
2: been up that highway I don't know how many times before because he used to live in Washington, you know? So he's been up and down that road so many times. Even when I went up there with him to live, I mean, there never did ever we get anything like this, him stopping in the middle of the trip and just getting off or losing his car, or, you know, that's kind of odd.
1: It's very odd. It's very odd.
2: Since young, and no shoes. Young.
1: And no shoes on. That's what really gets me.
0: Yeah.
1: And then you tell me, Veronica, what gets me here is he supposedly, allegedly, goes out in the middle of the road and he's waving down cars, and this woman stops, right? Yeah. And she stops, and he gets in her car. Now, what woman do you know that wouldn't be a little hesitant of some guy his size trying to stop your car? You'd be like, in this day and age. Now, why was she so willing to
0: help,
2: help him, huh?
1: That just seems odd to me. And he had no shoes on at that point, right?
2: Yeah, the story is just...
1: it's bizarre.
2: Yeah, very bizarre.
1: And then his messages that you let me read earlier at my home today, you know, when I was going through some of this stuff, I noticed, you know, he goes, "I'm really lost." Yeah. He really seemed genuine in those texts to really be like, maybe the people at the pilot that gave him a ride back dumped him off somewhere, that he really messed him up and got him disoriented on where his location was.
2: Yes, and I keep reading over that and reading over those messages. I'm like, there has to be something in there that just tells me that it's just not, I don't know.
1: Something's wrong.
2: I haven't took a shower for 2 days, he says.
1: Yeah.
2: And like, okay, where did the 2 days go? Didn't you just barely get there?
1: I was like,
2: what the heck? It just...
1: it doesn't make sense. I mean, there's things that don't make sense in the messages. And, you know, the very last one where he says the dogs and mentions the dogs, that one gets me because...
2: yeah, don't let the dogs out. What do you say? Don't tell them not to let the dogs out or something
1: or
2: like
1: the
2: that?
1: Dogs are coming.
2: Yeah.
1: Yeah, call 911 or 911, the dogs are coming.
2: Yeah, that's what gets me too. Is like,
1: that one's scary.
2: At 10:30, he says 911. And to my brother Carlos too, where he says 911 to him too, and you know,
1: that
2: if I
1: says
2: would have got
1: he needs
2: message,
1: help.
2: God,
1: yeah.
2: You know, what does that say to you?
1: It
2: you know,
1: says
2: why,
1: he
2: why
1: needs help.
2: Why didn't you guys get up there and go? Like, I couldn't. My car was broken down.
1: Yeah.
2: But my brother Carlos, my brother Vincent. I mean, couldn't you guys just race up there to get him? Like, he was waiting for somebody to come.
1: I know.
2: Nobody came.
1: I know.
0: I'm so sorry.
1: And the police did nothing to help you guys. You guys had to find his car. And when you found his car, I mean, that's talk about bad police work. I mean, they couldn't even find the car. It was right there.
0: Yeah.
1: You know, I mean, and then when I look at the location of the car.
2: Yeah.
1: And that also is telling because there is so many people that go through that area during that time of year. Why did somebody not see him?
0: Exactly.
2: Yeah. He was only 45 yards from the 97.
1: Yeah.
0: Yeah, so you could hear the traffic, right?
1: You would hear the road. The only thing I can think of with the car not running right would be the forest fires can really make your car run kind of poopy.
2: Right.
1: Because it gets up in your intake and everything. And I don't know. I've had cars before that ran really bad when the smoke was really out there.
2: And maybe he really did get stuck. Paul's not very mechanically inclined, okay?
1: Yeah.
2: He's just not. He's just, you know, he'd rather take it to a shop than have fix it himself, you know, kind of thing.
1: Yeah.
2: So, I mean, maybe he really was stuck in there and he couldn't get out.
1: He sure sounded like it. It sure sounded like it from those texts that
2: he
1: was...
0: why was
2: took
0: his
2: a wrong
0: truck
2: turn
0: covered with
2: or,
0: brush then?
1: Why was his truck kind of covered with brush or like in the brush?
2: Yeah, that's what I figured. Like, maybe he was really, really stuck.
1: I mean, he could have been, and maybe disoriented because of the forest fire smoke. I mean, maybe the smoke.
0: It can happen. Dizzy,
1: Did your brother, did he ever get high?
2: He likes weed, but he never got
1: But
2: no, he never liked that others. Yeah. Hard drug. Never yeah. did.
1: So
2: that's what
1: I
2: people
1: mean,
2: are saying.
1: So
2: well, maybe he was on drugs. I don't think he would do that. I just don't think Paul.
1: Like he wasn't. Because we've had yeah. people that have wrote in and asked that question, and I yeah. have to ask you, because we're just going to put it on the table here.
0: Right.
1: So yeah, because that's how we're going to solve this thing is by just discussing it till yeah. it's run it into the wall there.
0: Yeah, that yeah. and looking. Yeah.
1: yeah, yeah, that and looking, and so. He goes, he gets the ride to the Dollar Tree, right?
2: Yep.
1: His car. Dollar General, my bad. And that was in Crescent, the Dollar General.
0: No, Chimult.
1: Or Chimult. Is it?
0: Is it Crescent?
2: It was in Crescent.
0: Okay.
1: Crescent, okay. So he gets the ride to Crescent. The woman, Marky or whatever her name is, drops him off, Riley or whatever
2: right.
1: her name is. And then from there, what does he do?
2: I know he went into the Dollar General. They said he went in to get a charger.
1: Okay.
2: I know that I had called them like a couple of days later after he went missing. That, and they said that they did see him. That he was outside sitting down. And then I don't remember her name that I talked to there. But then the police or the sheriff said that he seen him on the camera and he recorded it on his body cam. That he did see him walking across with no shoes on, that he was going to shower, and that he used the bathroom there, and then, you know, and then he disappeared behind Mohawk restaurant. So I've never seen that video because I don't know if why they haven't gave it to me, but I haven't confirmed that to see him there at that time, you know. But my mom did get a phone call and a text message that that's where he was, 150 Crescent Road, cutoff road.
1: Okay.
2: Or whatever. So he did send that location as one of his locations that he was at.
1: And he did send locations to you sporadically through that period of time, right?
2: Yes,
1: to different
2: right.
1: relatives and his friend in Moses
2: yes.
1: Lake. And he sounded desperate at the end there. I mean, at the last, before the last text, that he was really disoriented. Like, really didn't know where he was. And that, to me... What would you do if you were out in the woods? Let's think here for a minute, everybody. You'd need water at some point.
0: Yeah.
1: You'd need water. July is hot.
0: Very hot.
1: There.
0: Especially that
2: right.
0: area.
1: Yeah. So is there, where would be the nearest?
0: I would go to a grocery store.
1: Well, you're right.
0: You. Yeah.
1: You're right. But if he's out in the woods by his car and he's disoriented.
0: Find a body of water, yeah.
1: What would be there? Crescent Lake?
0: There's a lake.
2: No,
0: yeah.
2: there's. What I see there is there's really nothing around there. There's water. I mean, you got the OHV or whatever.
1: Yeah, staging
2: there's
1: area.
2: Even a, there's even like a general, it's like a square neighborhood, or it's like a big old, in the middle of the forest where, I mean, I don't know how far that would have been for him to walk there, and there's a general store out there.
1: Yeah.
2: But when me and my mom went out there, it's very, very far.
1: Yeah.
2: I mean, I couldn't see myself out there without getting help from somebody to get
1: I mean,
2: me out of
1: so
2: there.
1: I mean, so many people.
0: I think I would have stuck close to the road myself.
2: Yeah.
1: Do you think your brother would have thought to stick by the road?
2: Yeah, I mean, of course.
1: It's not like him to not, I mean, just panic and start walking the other way. I mean, wouldn't he
2: no.
1: stop and be... He didn't... Here's what the weird thing is, I think. He didn't... He left a lot of stuff in the car.
2: Yeah.
1: So... He left his wallet, all that stuff. Now, what happens if they dropped him somewhere and he knew nothing where the car was, anything was at that point?
2: Yeah.
1: Because you found the car, when you guys found the car, it was locked, right?
2: Yes.
1: It was locked and you guys had keys because you went to the dealership where you had bought the car.
2: Yes. That's how we found out where the car was, too.
1: Yeah, because there's like one of those... What do you
2: GPS
1: call it?
2: GPS on it.
1: Yes, there you go.
2: Yeah,
1: GPS on it. And so that being said, I mean, he left a lot of stuff behind to
0: yeah,
1: be...
0: Yeah, so he didn't look like he planned to be gone
2: something,
0: long.
2: Yeah, something happened where he didn't plan it. He didn't plan to leave that truck out there.
0: Which makes me wonder if he put it there.
1: Because yeah.
0: it was covered you know? In brush, you
2: Who
0: know?
2: Would
0: I
2: put
0: mean,
2: it there? Like, I don't... I mean... I don't understand, because it does say on the GPS that it did get there. It does show the car being there at 1 something in the morning the next day. So that would be the next day after the 21st. So in the early mornings of the 22nd, that's when that car shows that it's in the forest.
1: Morning of the
0: See, that's telling in itself.
1: Yeah, that is, because it wasn't there. Because now, is that near the cutoff where he was looking for help?
2: No. Well,
1: that's completely the opposite way, right?
2: Yeah.
1: So wouldn't he be back where his car would have been in the beginning when he was...
2: So he would have went from Crescent
1: down... That doesn't make any sense.
2: Yeah, down to Pilot. He would have passed his car. That's what I don't get.
1: Yeah, the place where he was jumping up and down for Riley to give him a ride.
2: Yes, that part.
1: So
2: somebody had to steer him out of those woods, though. See, he probably took the wrong turn into the fort. I don't know.
1: Yeah.
2: Something had to have. How about those people? Why would he run out and then try to go find his car later?
1: Yeah, and what about those people? You see somebody pull into the Pilot, right, in Chamult, right? Mm-hmm. And it is a guy in a eco van,
0: Econo van,
1: and the guy, we have his photo pretty clear. Now, why is the police not questioning him?
2: Yes, and not even that is the Camry, the guy in the Camry.
1: Yeah,
0: there you go.
1: Why aren't they talking to any of them?
2: And they only told us that we know the lady, but she's homeless, so we can't find her. And then the guy in the Camry.
0: Yeah.
2: Supposedly they did question or did find him, but they only gave him a ride and dropped him off. So
1: where'd they drop him off?
0: Yeah, did they ask that?
2: Yeah, exactly.
1: Did they tell you where they dropped him off at?
2: No.
1: Well, Detective Golden Showers, you need to pull your head out of your butt.
0: Expected later this evening.
1: What is he thinking, this detective?
2: I don't know why they're keeping information from us. I don't know.
1: Okay. Now, there's also the California. I guess it's Stockton, isn't it? The police department. Do they have anything to do with this because it's over, you know, he was traveling or are they involved in this case?
2: Yes, they are. Tamith County actually transferred it down to Stockton to San Joaquin County. So they are both on it. They can both receive information on it because they're both on the police report, too.
1: Good. That's a good thing. Sure. Hopefully they're not just pushing it off onto each other.
0: Yeah, because that like happens. To do that.
2: You know.
1: Yeah. There has to be accountability.
2: Golden had told us when we went down there that he doesn't think she's in the area anymore. Like, I just want to know, like, well, what makes him think that?
0: Yeah, well...
2: So what information does he have to think that or to know that? I mean, I want to know why he thinks that, you know?
1: You know, at this point...
0: seems reasonable.
1: At this point, what does it hurt him telling you?
0: Yeah, it would not.
1: I mean, really. I mean, what... It's not like he has some big grand investigation he's preserving. I mean, he has not preserved any, you know, what is he doing?
0: Bait for no trap or nothing.
1: Yeah. I mean, you know, we've reached out to them before.
0: Several times, and and not once have they got back to us.
1: He gets our poop award this week.
0: Yeah.
1: I think we're going to give him the toilet bowl flush. Detective Golden, you suck.
0: Yeah, you suck.
1: You suck the big one.
2: He's on the chase.
0: In our opinions.
1: That's our opinion, and we're allowed to have our opinion.
2: Yeah.
1: But you know what? How dare you use the taxpayer money to do this kind
0: of thing? How dare you take it, really?
1: Yeah, you ought to give back your salary. I think you ought to donate it to the Flores family for all the pain and suffering you've caused them.
0: Amen.
1: Sorry, but at least get him a billboard, for God's sake.
0: Yeah. Would donate a billboard, that would be great.
1: Yeah, we need a billboard for this family to get their loved one's picture up there. Anybody that wants to donate a billboard, please get a hold of us at KEPW,
0: StandUpBeHeardKEPW@gmail.com.
1: Please, somebody
0: come
1: forward.
0: Once again, that is StandUpBeHeardKEPW@gmail.com.
1: Yes, and we need somebody to donate a billboard to this family or help with the cost of it.
0: Absolutely.
1: We definitely need that because, you know what? All these other cases get the drones, like she said. And they get Susie Chapstick and everybody else.
0: It seems like this one was preventable, you know. It seems like they could have done something.
2: Yeah, you know, like in the beginning, like, they had enough time to do it. It wasn't long after, you know, it was like a couple days later we were asking for help with the drones and stuff. Our brother was out there, you know.
1: Yeah.
2: And it wasn't done.
1: Did Detective Golden ever even show up to where the car was found?
2: Yeah, I think he did hours later.
1: Wow, good police
0: to
1: work.
0: To the spot afterward, yeah.
1: The first
2: I think Vincent was kind of tired of waiting, so that's when he moved it.
0: Yeah, I can't blame him, really.
1: You didn't want it towed away. We've seen that in case after case where tow truck drivers
0: predatory.
1: When
0: it gets towed, it's gone.
1: It's gone.
0: Because yeah. they are just state-sponsored thieves.
1: Oh, boy. Buck's got some feelings on tow truck drivers.
0: Yeah, a little bit.
1: Yes, you do. Let it out, Buck. Let it out.
0: Well, it's true.
1: Yes. Well, you know, this just makes me sick because... It says the Mohawk restaurant employee, Riley, told authorities that she was traveling northbound on Highway 97. Everybody get out your maps.
0: Okay.
1: Highway 97, approaching the 9758.
0: Cut off.
1: Yes. She then observed Mr. Flores standing on the northbound edge of the road, flagging her down. Now, wouldn't that tell you that his car had to be somewhere around there?
0: Yeah.
1: So why does it end up all the way...
0: Back by the staging area.
1: How far is that away?
2: That is quite a distance.
1: Wherever
2: she was, that's quite a distance from wherever his truck was, because his truck was on the other side.
1: I tried to call her. Did you know that? Yeah. I contacted her, and I tried to call her the other day. She no longer works there.
2: Hmm.
1: And she's no longer... They didn't have anybody on record by that name. That's what the restaurant said. So I don't know. They said they had changed ownership and some employees, but as far as they knew, they had never heard of a Riley. And that's a small town.
0: Yeah, it is.
2: They do that all the time. When me and my mom went up there, like certain people that were working at Pilot work at the Ponderosa restaurant right there next door.
1: Yeah.
2: Or J.J.'s or something like that. So they move around right there in Crescent, too. They move jobs frequently, you know?
1: A lot
2: of people would just, like, circulate around the jobs, you know, that are there. Yeah. It's so small.
0: Yeah.
1: Yeah. We found Levi
0: there,
1: for
0: there's
1: you.
0: There's a rather large population there, though.
1: Yeah. Yeah, there is. You know, Buck's right. There are houses that are hidden there. Like, you wouldn't believe neighborhood after neighborhood.
0: It's a lot bigger than you think.
1: It's huge. Yeah.
0: You do it by tax a lot, and you see how many houses are out there. You'd be surprised.
1: You'd be just amazed. I mean, all of a sudden, you think you're on a dirt road, a forest road, and then it opens up into all these track housings.
0: Yeah, it's crazy.
1: homes, you know? Yeah. It's crazy. That's another reason. Wouldn't he run into somebody?
0: Yeah, you would think that you would have ran into a house at some point.
2: Because I think too, when Vincent went up there and showed us like the way that he went and the way there was a couple of cars already parked in the forest when Vincent went up there. So imagine if whenever Paul was there, I mean, there had to be somebody there in the forest.
1: Well, how about this, Veronica? If Detective Golden won't talk to the guy in the car, how about you send Buck and I to do it, and we'll go talk to the dang guy and talk to him and try to find out something for you. Because
0: shoot us that info, and we'll do it.
1: It takes a community to rise up and to stand behind these families. Our local
0: law enforcement
1: is
0: going
1: to just drop the ball. I mean, I'm not trying to.
0: Well, did they ever have it?
1: Well, here's the thing. How could we met? I mean,
0: they had
1: no
0: ball to drop.
1: They're going to be all like, oh, don't let them do that because they could taint evidence and testimony. Yeah. Oh, bull crap.
0: Yeah.
2: You know what? I did too. And I found this thing on map. It was on the maps. I always go up and down on the Google Maps, you know, just trying to find something out of the ordinary that time, you know. And you can go back to like July 2024 or September 2024 and just go, you know, keep going. Well, I end up finding a white Camry in the middle between Lapine and Gilcrest, I believe. And it was just on the highway that same amount of time. And so I took a picture of, I screenshotted it and posted it on Facebook. And what do you know? I got this mean old guy just like cussing me out on Facebook about it. And I was like, what are you, you know, why are you getting at me like that? I don't understand. But, he was just really, really rude and mad that I had posted that car on Facebook on the highway at that time.
0: Interesting.
1: Do you
0: That's
1: have
0: suspicious.
1: That message still?
0: Yeah, do you know his name?
1: Let us go after him.
0: We'll talk to him.
1: We'll talk to him.
2: His name was Raymond Hayes.
1: Raymond Hayes.
0: Okay.
1: Uh-huh. Raymond. Well, yeah, that's awfully weird of Raymond.
0: Yes, it is. Bizarre Hayes. Bizarre activity.
1: You know, yeah, write that down, Buck.
0: Yeah, you got it.
1: People to go see. Our yep. to-do list. Yeah, I mean, that's... we're going to do the search where we did this for your mom last time when we went up there to Crescent. We videotaped ourselves doing the search and stuff and sent it to her so she felt like she was part of it.
0: Yeah.
1: If you're not going to be there, we'll do the same thing for you. And if, you know, okay. So you're part of it, you know.
0: Yeah.
1: I know it's hard when you live in a different state. And,
0: yeah.
1: But we're going to try to facilitate where you're right with us doing it. Does that sound good?
2: Yes, it does. Thank you very much. I appreciate it.
0: Hey,
1: no
0: anytime.
1: Problem. No problem. And you
0: anything
1: have a little,
0: we can do.
1: You have a little Shih Tzu puppy that you need to get. Yeah. Gosh darn it.
2: I know. I still haven't got one, but...
1: Well, no. We have yeah. found one for you, and we have one for you, so we need to meet up with you and give you your okay. little darling.
2: Okay.
1: I think that might make you feel a little bit better.
0: Yeah.
2: Yes, it would.
1: Because I know we're both Shih Tzu owners, and
0: yeah.
1: boy, we're
2: you're just so cute. He's so cute.
1: Oh, you like Caesar?
2: Yes.
1: I love him. That dog. I would do anything for that dog. I would. That dog has
2: darling.
1: Been on motorcycles. He's ridden on Harleys, planes,
2: oh, goodness,
1: trains.
2: No.
1: He has little leather coat. He has
2: no
1: little
2: way.
1: Goggles.
0: Oh, yeah.
1: And he
2: I
1: loves
2: imagine.
1: It. He's born to ride, let me tell you.
2: I bet. I can just imagine.
1: He
2: Jessie
1: loves
2: was
1: it.
2: Always in the front seat with me. She would always just jump in the front seat. She would lay on her back in the front seat. Like, she was just my road dog, you know? She
1: That's
2: would jump
1: right.
2: up and, you know,
1: she's
2: she'd
1: your...
2: go out the window. She was my baby. I loved her so
1: Aww.
2: Much.
1: Have you thought about... If after the search something we find something that we find Paul and are you I mean I know your mom is like I just want his body back if anything I know this is a hard topic but will that help bring some closure to this or you want the full just I mean is that going to be what it takes because I know some parents are like
0: yeah.
1: they just want closure
0: right.
1: And one of our listeners asked if we would ask that question to you.
2: Yes, I would definitely want closure too. It like my mom too, you know. It I'm the same way. I think that anyway, any condition that he's in, you know, I would.
1: You want,
2: I
1: him,
2: want
1: home.
2: Him home? I want him back.
1: Yeah,
2: that,
1: that's right.
2: I'll take you know yeah. I'll take him.
1: And you guys are strong, strong women and family yeah, that you guys can handle anything. So also, if anybody knows what happened and you don't want to talk to the police because you don't trust them or whatever your reasoning is,
2: right.
1: you are more than welcome to anonymously send a message to Buck at
0: StandUpBeHeardKEPW@gmail.com.
1: And we will forward it directly to the family and get make sure they get it. And, you know, if you know anything about during that time frame, tell them what day it was on, Veronica. It was
2: July 21st, 2024.
1: And the area is Crescent, Oregon, and Chemult area. Gilchrist,
2: yes,
1: that area. I noticed on the pings on his phone, it pinged up by Klamath Falls and Bend area. What was that about?
2: You know, that was, no, it was it Bend? No, it was by that mountain. It's
1: Sisters?
2: Walker Mountain, Little Walker Mountain, I believe.
1: Little Walker Mountain.
0: Little Walker
2: it's right across the highway from where he was, and there was like railroad tracks there. Okay. I believe that was the last ping of his phone.
1: Really?
0: The last one?
2: Yeah.
1: The very last one? But
2: yes.
1: But his car was
2: one.
1: Found. Wait a minute. Now
2: you
1: we have a
2: mean?
1: Problem. We got a bigger problem, Buck, than I thought we did.
0: So his phone last pinged where?
2: Was up by, oh, it was across the way, but in by the railroad tracks, kind of.
0: Okay.
2: So it's on still 97, but it's like right before the 58 mark, I believe.
0: Okay, so back kind of by the where the staging area is. Then.
1: Yeah. How could he not be seen? There's records of the staging area has their own
0: records. Yeah, they have their own logs.
1: Have you ever looked at that?
2: No.
0: That would probably be law enforcement would have to do that, but I know that they could get those records.
1: Yeah, I mean, it's almost like you have to baby the detective along and teach him criminology 101.
0: That's ridiculous.
1: But that's all right. I have a book from when I took it in college that I'm willing to let detective...
0: Yeah, Golden. I doubt anything has changed.
1: I doubt it, and I think he's allowed. I took evidence
0: she
1: and
0: did.
1: All that.
0: She's
1: I took,
0: actually very qualified
1: interrogation, all that stuff. I'd be more than willing to interrogate him.
2: Right.
0: Yeah.
1: And find.

0: sick, really, that we're paying taxes for this to happen, you know?
1: We know of a case right now. We're not going to say which case, but they screwed up so bad that there's going to be possibly somebody walking free. And that
0: is unthinkable.
1: Yeah, and it is dangerous for society to have this person. This person's very dangerous.
0: I couldn't say that any further, yeah.
1: And to think that it was all because they screwed up the initial scene.
0: Yep.
2: Oh, wow.
1: Now, we will not be touching any evidence we find. We just put a marker flag on it, and then we let the police come get it.
0: The professionals come process it. So either way, he's going to end up there. He may as well sanction it come with.
1: I know. Why isn't Golden more involved here?
0: I don't know.
1: A lot of corruption up in that police department.
0: I know there has been, yeah.
1: Yeah.
2: There's been.
1: I would suggest to you, Veronica, to get a hold of the D. Is it DTSTP or DP? Department of Public Safety Standards and Training.
0: So DPSST.
1: That's it right there, of Oregon. And make a formal complaint against Detective Golden. Because they still have to keep you in the loop, treat you with respect. There's certain protocol that they have to do, and if they're not doing it, and it's not up to
0: them, they need to be held accountable.
1: They need to be held accountable, because I don't want
0: to
1: hear
0: this could happen to somebody else.
1: If they're out of budget money, then that's not an excuse.
0: No,
1: that's not an excuse, because
2: They can use the other county sonar equipment. They can borrow stuff like that. They can borrow certain things from other counties to, you know.
1: Yeah,
0: they certainly can.
2: Search. Because I know Kern County has done it. Kern County has used Tulare County sonar equipment to look for people in the rivers over here. So
1: yeah. And I had people from the fire district that contacted me about your brother's case and wanting to help. Yeah. But then when I told them, yes, please help, they went and talked to their higher up and they said, no, we can't help.
0: Yeah.
2: What the heck?
1: I know. It was very strange, Veronica. It was very strange.
2: Because I've been on them too. I've been emailing certain people, certain things, certain, you know, departments and stuff like that too. I've been on it. Like,
0: How has the Forest Service been? Have they been helping a little?
2: You know, going above and beyond. I just emailed the OSP last night.
1: They would be the ones I would think would be the most professional about it. Now,
0: absolutely.
1: I know there was somebody in a car crash.
2: Yes.
1: That had the same name or.
2: Yes.
1: We looked and looked. Yeah,
0: we tried to find those records, could not find a thing.
1: We tried to go we went to the Sacred Heart River Bend Hospital. We went to McKenzie Willamette, the major ones in Eugene, right? And Springfield. Yeah. And none of them had anybody in their care that had been in a coma or anything or died named Paul Flores.
2: Right.
1: To their knowledge. So
2: when I talked to them, I remember whenever we went down up there to Oregon, me and my mom had talked. I don't remember her name, but we did talk to somebody, and she did say that there was a car accident that had the same name but a different.
1: See, they told me. I even checked the morgue. I checked everything, and they had no record.
2: Right. And then when I asked them again, she doesn't know. She just blew me off. Like, I'm like,
1: that's how they treated us the same way.
2: Maybe it's not her that I talked to, you know?
1: Yeah.
2: So I'm trying to freaking remember, like, who I talked to, because I want to talk to that same person that did tell me that.
1: Write everybody down you talk to. Write their names, write everything down, because it's super important.
0: You have to do that with everything these days. I mean, try Verizon.
1: Yeah, our Verizon bill is so screwed up right now that we've spent more time on the phone
0: with them than we have at work.
1: Yeah, I'm serious. I spent at least 20 hours in 1 week trying to discuss my bill with them. And they added a line that I didn't have. They added another line I didn't have. They added the bill $222 more dollars than what it was supposed to be.
0: And then they charged $10 for every time we talked to a person.
1: And then they stole my identification.
0: Yeah, and mine too.
1: Yeah, the salespeople.
0: I had to change my bank account.
1: Yeah. Yeah, it was. I would suggest.
0: I was locked out of my Google.
1: anybody.
2: Wouldn't that be a data breach?

0: reach then?
1: Yeah. Well, you would think.
2: So you know what I did? I went to the U.S. Attorney General. That's and I right. made a yeah. consumer complaint. Then I went to the Trades Commission.
1: Yep, and the FCC.
2: And the FCC, and I made complaints all the way across the board.
1: Yep.
2: And
0: so
2: and then
0: do I.
2: And then I let them know I did that, and then they fixed my bill really quick.
1: For about a week.
0: Right, a bit.
2: For about a week, and now we're screwed up again.
1: Yep.
0: Oh, man.
2: Life, it just sometimes gets you, doesn't it? Oh,
0: yeah,
2: boy.
0: You just got to know the right people to contact and tell, and you know, they're going to have to fix something, you know?
2: And stick
0: gotta
2: with
0: be the
2: it.
0: Right people.
2: Yeah, and stick yeah. with it, you know? I,
0: yeah,
2: if,
0: and stick with it, yes.
2: You know, write the Inspector General's office, and they do a lot of internal, you know, government employees that are doing fraud or doing not their
1: doing
2: job
1: nothing,
2: or
1: yeah.
2: yeah, or not earning their keep. That's where you complain about that under their Whistleblower Act. You know,
1: there you go.
2: People, there are options here, and don't ever think there isn't. I think you are stuck with a police department that's very small.
1: Yes.
2: Ones that put missing person cases on
1: the
2: zero.
1: Bottom of the land.
2: Yeah, and I think they think, well, they live so far away, we don't have to be accountable.
1: Yeah, which is a big mistake.
2: Because we're going to stir this one up, because this is our new stirring it up case.
1: Yep.
2: We're going to blast this from every mountain around here.
1: You know it.
2: By the time we're asking all our listeners, this is a call for conscience, not a call for action.
1: Yes.
2: Tell your neighbor about this case. Tell your teacher about this case.
1: Tell your friend. Tell your
2: lover.
1: Pastor.
2: Tell your pastor. Yeah, tell your kindergarten teacher. Whatever.
1: Tell your
2: somebody.
1: Shoeshine boy.
2: Whatever. Tell the lady at the restaurant. Tell somebody down at the mall.
1: Tell your grandma.
2: The gas attendant. But tell somebody about this case, because somebody out there knows something and can help this family get some of these answers. A man that size. I mean, how many pounds
1: disappear.
2: Did he weigh, Veronica?
0: It said he was 210 pounds, but he's a little less than that, but... You know, he was getting chunky at the end.
2: He looks like he's built like a brick.
1: Yeah, yeah.
2: I mean, the guy looks like he could thump. I mean, like he could hold his own.
1: Yeah,
0: yes, very much.
2: And so, yeah, I mean, it's hard to imagine somebody overtaking him.
1: Yeah, I can't see that.
0: No, they would have to, if anything, they would have to get him drunk.
2: Or have a gun.
0: Or, yes, they would have to overpower him with a gun or... You know, because he's not going to go down without a fight.
2: Yeah, I could see that. I could see that. Now, what is missing of Paul's as of now? Is it the cell phone? I know you guys still have his service on, but...
0: Yes, the cell phone, and my like my mom said, the oil field ID.
1: Oh, the oil field ID, right.
0: He left everything else, but that she says that she thinks that's the only thing that's missing, but...
1: It's kind of bizarre to take
2: your
1: to
2: oil.
0: He was working in the oil fields over here. He was working very hard. We got videos of that on his Facebook. He was working very hard. He loved the oil fields work.
2: Huh.
1: Yeah.
0: You know, it seemed like he was so happy, so happy there. Like, he was making money. There wasn't a day that he wasn't happy there. I just don't understand.
2: There's good money in that. Yeah,
1: there is.
0: Good money. Mm. Very good money. Yeah. He made good money. He did.
2: This is such a mystery.
1: Yeah, it is. It's kind of bizarre.
2: Let's hope and pray that this family gets some answers after August 2nd and that we get somewhere moving forward. What concerns
1: me
2: about your case is that there are people helping your mom that have kind of fakey profiles on Facebook.
1: Yeah, you got to watch out for
2: you
1: that.
2: You need to look at their picture and see if it matches anything and it's not just a wolf
1: somebody throwing it off.
2: I mean, who are these people?
1: We've had this happen before in the past where we've had trolls that just...
0: Yes,
1: copy paste.
0: One that was getting kind of, you know, telling people, like, I don't know who she was, or I don't even know her, but she was telling people, like, that we're hiding him, and that, you know, Paul's just, they were just hiding him. He's on the run, that we're just hiding him.
2: We know who you're talking about, which troll you're talking about.
0: You know?
2: We know.
0: And, like, I was like, how do you even know? I mean, who are you? You're not even... We don't even know you. Like,
2: what is your credentials?
0: Brother, so
2: what are your credentials?
0: You know, please.
2: Yeah.
0: We're really hiding him. Like, gosh, come on, really?
2: Hiding
0: we're gonna
2: from
0: make all this
2: what?
0: Drama for no reason. We got better things to do, you know?
2: From what are you hiding them from? I mean, really.
0: I don't know.
2: I mean, Paul seemed pretty big.
1: We reached our limit.
2: Yeah. Well, Veronica, we reached our time period, but will you come back again?
1: Yeah.
2: Great. Because
1: awesome.
2: We want to have you
1: back.
2: Yeah,
1: we'd love to have you back.
0: Thank you, Veronica and Buck.
1: Yeah, anytime.
2: We're always there
1: we're
2: for you,
1: you,
2: kid.
0: I appreciate it.
2: No problem. You're family. Thanks. And until next week. Yeah, we'll talk to you before the surge and everything.
0: Okay.
2: You'll
0: all right,
2: be right
0: yes,
2: with us.
0: Please. Okay, thank you.
2: Good night, my dear.
0: Good night.
2: We pre-recorded this.

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2: 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Oh, how the time flies by. I got a fun hour coming up for you of music from a lot of different places, including right here in Eugene and the local area, a lot of which you will be able to hear at Oregon Country Fair coming up real soon, but not exclusively. And sometimes I just play some stuff that I like, and we're going to see how and where that takes us. So we're going to start off with the local marimba group Kudana Marimba, which you will be able to hear at Oregon Country Fair. Local group Kudana is a nonprofit group associated with a nonprofit group that brings marimba and mbira music and teaches it and takes people to Zimbabwe, and they do all kinds of cool stuff, and they're right here in Eugene. And yeah, that's some cool stuff. So here's a song called Chionakedzo. Enjoy it.

Kedzo. Sounds like a better pronunciation after hearing the song here on KEPW 97.3 LPFM in Eugene, Oregon. DJ K-Rock, Global Music Connections, July 2026. Kitsunira is the nonprofit that Kudana Marimba is one of the bands from. I had to remind myself of that. Yeah, just they're a cool group, repping that a little bit. The next song I'm gonna play is called Kundiaba. It's from the great Senegalese kora player Solo Sissoko. He was actually one of my teachers. He passed away in, I think, 2018. I'm not gonna double check for you right now, but Solo Sissoko, great kora player, one of my teachers, and this was posthumously released pretty recently, music, solo music of his, though he has many great works out there. But really joyous guy, a lot of energy, and yeah, you might find it hard to believe that this is one instrument and vocals. Yeah, Kundiaba, Solo Sissoko. I hope you enjoy it here on 97.3 LPFM in Eugene, Oregon.

tena kumata sika mwe kanaso. 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

Gaba from the late great Solo Sissoko, the jolly kora player from Senegal who also lived abroad a large portion of his life. I met him. Really great dude. Hey, if you're rooting for a World Cup team, remember to root for your home team if they are playing another colonizer country, or if they are not a colonizer country. And if not, root for a country that is not a colonizer country. Mm-hmm. Yeah, Africa would be a great one. Les Lions de Taranga. Although they haven't been doing so great lately, those from Senegal. But, you know, still there, I think. Yeah, I'll probably root for the last African country standing. That probably would be the appropriate thing for me to do. And I guess then the U.S. after that. I'm going to get so much hate mail for this, or no one listening cares. I don't know. Anyway, yeah, this is 97.3 LPFM, KEPW, Global Music Connections. Next up, we've got the opening track off this most recent album from local jazz powerhouse Mondoro, but this is a really fun one. They got some percussion from local artist originally from Zimbabwe, John Mumbira, and he's featured pretty heavily near the end of this track. And yeah, Mondoro, really fun group. I saw them at the jazz station last month, or maybe it was the month before. Really fun. Go check them out if you can. Here's Henceforth from Mondoro.

KEPW 97.3 Global Music Connections with DJ K-Rock. That is exciting local jazz outfit Monduro. In addition to that John Mambira on the percussion, I would be remiss to not, as a musician, note the keys from Tori Newhart that are pretty heavily featured for most of that song. Moving on, I would like to play some music from Zimbabwean band The Zigzag Band. Local guitarist Gilbert Zivameda, who I actually have a little new band with myself, but Gilbert is a Zimbabwean artist who came here in 2006 to be the lead guitarist for Thomas Mapfumo's Blacks Unlimited. And his band, The Zigzag Band, recently had a bunch of music released on by the label Analog Africa. And I was able to get a hold of some of it, and it's really cool. And yeah, you can look that up. Gilbert is a local legend and international star in this group. I've seen actually the Zigzag Band compilation I've seen come up in some niche corners of the internet and stuff. So it's some really cool stuff. Here is a really cool song of Gilbert's called Mercy. This is Mercy from the Zigzag Band. Also, you can catch Gilbert playing with Kudana Marimba at Oregon Country Fair. And I don't know, maybe with some other groups. I can't remember which. So that is definitely worth seeing. He's a really great guitarist, and he's a local gem. So anyway, here's one of his songs, Mercy, from the Zigzag Band here on KEPW 97.3.

It's Mercy from the Zigzag Band. The band fronted by Gilbert Zivameda, local legend originally from Zimbabwe. This is Global Music Connections. I'm DJ K-Rock. This is KEPW 97.3, and you can stream us online at kepw.org. If you are just tuning into my show, you can go into the archives and hear the entire show. You can hear it all month. And then other months, you will get a new show. That's fun. Yeah, this next band, I've played a bunch of them, and I'm going to play more because this band is a couple brothers from Eugene who live in New York and are touring the world and all that stuff. But they're originally from Eugene, and they do some cool music. And their names are Dana and Alden, and that is the name of the group, Dana and Alden. And they'll be playing on the main stage at Oregon Country Fair, so you can check them out. They'll have some special guests and all kinds of stuff that I don't know all the details. I'm not super in the know, but I'm hip. I'm cool. DJ K-Rock. There's a song called Frigate Bay from Dana and Alden from their last album, Coyote, You're My Star. This is Dana and Alden with Frigate Bay. You can hear a little reggae influence in it for sure. Enjoy.

That's Dana and Alden here on KPW 97.3 LPFM in Eugene, Oregon. They'll be playing at the main stage at Oregon Country Fair. Another band, well, actually, this is not a, this next song is from the band Orgone, that, whose singer at the time was named Adrian DeLeon, who will be playing with the Polyrhythmics at Oregon Country Fair. But I don't have any of that music, but I have seen her with Orgone many years ago, and I enjoy this. And both bands are cool, and the singer's cool, so you may want to check her out at the fair. I don't know. I might if I have time. But yeah, here's a song called Light in Me. It's pretty groovy.

That's Orgone, Light in Me, with Adrian Deleon on vocals, who will be with the Polyrhythmics at Country Fair. And I keep mentioning Country Fair, but I keep saying I'll be there. But what I didn't tell you is that what I will be doing is just like what I've done in several previous years, which is repping KEPW, Eugene Peace Works Radio, at the Peace and Justice booth in Community Village, if you want to come say hello. I don't know how much overlap there is in my listenership and people who might remember that and actually be out there, but I'll bet there's some. I'll bet there's some. You also might catch me busking around fair on that Kora instrument that you've heard me talk about, but for a couple hours a day about, I rep KEPW at the Peace and Justice booth. I don't always, I rep pretty hard, but sometimes I just spin our wheel of peace and ask kids questions and other things. That's something that DJ K-Rock does out at fair. And KEPW, local radio. You can stream us online at kepw.org. And you could give us some money if you wanted to do that. This is local, low-power, nonprofit community radio, so we need it. Here's some other music that is not at fair or anything, and I don't know, but it really fits with the things I previously played and then the next thing following it. So this is some good old funky music from The Meters. Yeah, classics from The Meters. Enjoy.

That's another classic song from the Meters. It's called Good Old Funky Music here on KEPW 97.3 LPFM in Eugene, Oregon. I am DJ K-Rock. Thank you so much for listening. I've got two tracks left, I think. My usual ending to the show lately, sadly. Maybe a live cut, though, I think. And before that, something else I've been playing a bit of recently, but I've been liking a lot, is a local artist out of Portland, but who cut her teeth really in Eugene for a while. This is Reb and the Good News, who I think you might find at Oregon Country Fair as well. I don't know if she has any official shows. I think there's going to be some nighttime stuff. Though I might be wrong, pretty sure I saw that somewhere. I've definitely seen her around in the past. Reb and the Good News, who cut her teeth in Eugene and is currently out of Portland. Reb Connor, the band, is a lot of things. And yeah, anyway, Reb and the Good News with a song called I Made It, followed by some Bob Marley. Thanks so much for listening, Eugene. You are a lovely audience, streaming online. Come say hi at fair. I'm DJ K-Rock. My show is Global Music Connections. We are Eugene Peaceworks Radio.

0: I'll be joined by Bob Salinger, who's going to walk me through the bombshell that Oregon State University just dropped on the Elliott State Forest process, and why them walking away might actually be good news for the forest. But first, we're going to hear a short excerpt of my conversation with Brenna Tubers from the Indigenous Environmental Network about their ongoing fight to shut down the Dakota Access Pipeline and how you can take action by submitting comments to the Army Corps of Engineers by December 13th. My conversation with Brenna was really fun, and we covered way more ground than I could fit into this episode, so I'll be releasing the extended interview as a bonus podcast. I hope you give that a listen. I think fans of this show will really appreciate the full conversation. You can find that and all episodes of Coast Range Radio on Apple Podcasts, Spotify, or any podcast apps. And of course, we are so appreciative of our radio partners. Okay, as always, my email is michael@coastrange.org. Let's get on with the show. You know, I'm sure for a lot of folks, they've heard about the Dakota Access Pipeline, but that was like, you know, years ago when there was the encampment at Standing Rock and things were really hot there.
1: Mm.
0: Or like when I went there in December, very, very cold, the coldest I've ever been in my entire life. So could you give like maybe a quick refresher course on what we're even talking about here and why?
1: Yeah, of course. This pipeline was proposed 8 years ago, and it was supposed to be built and is currently being built on the traditional Ocheti Shekoli lands, which translates to the Great Sioux Nation, which Standing Rock is a part of, as well as like the Cheyenne River and Rosebud, a whole bunch of other federally recognized tribes were originally a part of that bigger nation. So for those years, Standing Rock, as well as thousands of other supporters, were calling out the Dakota Access Pipeline for this proposed project because it would be a direct violation of the 1851 Fort Laramie Treaty. And beyond that, it also violates the United Nations recognized free, prior, and informed consent, which is a right that Indigenous people have to the free information way before it could even be proposed, so that they can have an informed consent to say no to any project that is being proposed that would affect them or the land that they're on. And that was definitely not done. So that led to Indigenous livelihoods and Indigenous lands to becoming sacrifice zones. From there, it kind of grew into this bigger movement of people from all over Turtle Island, people from all over the world coming to support the Indigenous people who are saying, we don't want this pipeline built here. We want to have clean water, not just for us, but for everyone's next seven generations, you know? And it was something that was really beautiful that you saw there at the camp. And I remember that even though a lot of times when I think about what it had been like to be out there with my family, there were, you know, tanks, and they had people in full riot gear, policemen in full riot gear who were there to intimidate you and to cause violence on our bodies. What I remember most clearly is that we had so many allies there who were thinking about our collective next seven generations and how we came together and thinking about each other's children and grandchildren and great-grandchildren. But the fact of the matter is that it's not just the Dakota Access Pipeline. It's any and all natural resource extraction projects, whether that is, you know, the Mountain Valley Pipeline, or it's a coal mine in Alaska, or it's a lithium mine in Nevada. You know, all of these places, all of these systems that are continuing to be extractive are just going to take advantage of the land and going to force Indigenous communities to be the sacrifice zone. Not to mention making up 86% of carbon emissions for the whole entire world just from fossil fuels alone, which is a crazy number to think about. And knowing that that is not something at all mentioned in the Paris Agreement, fossil fuels not mentioned once in the biggest international agreement on climate change. No, that's a whole other thing, though. Yeah. Let me get back to the Dakota Access Pipeline.
0: It has to be said, you know, and I'm hoping that we can get back to

0: some of your broader campaign work in terms of keep it in the ground. But just so to recap, I think a lot of people probably were really engaged in what was going on, whether they went to Standing Rock or engaged from afar, because it really kind of captured the collective progressive imagination, what was going on. It was so inspiring. And I think it made it even more devastating when Trump won. And if you want to know how evil the Dakota Access Pipeline is, I think all you have to know is that it was one of the first executive orders that Trump signed was expediting the completion of that pipeline. And so for a lot of people, I think that was the end of it for a lot of the public awareness, you know, was, oh, it's over. They won. There's oil flowing through those pipelines, you know, and so probably a lot of folks didn't realize that there was still an opportunity to shut that down. Mm-hmm. And so that's what we're talking about today, right, is this public comment period. So maybe we could jump back to how folks can get involved and how people can comment and a little more about the context of why it is so important that people do take action right now.
1: Yes, absolutely. So if you're able to look up just the U.S. Army Corps of Engineers and Dakota Access Pipeline, you should see that there is a website that will allow you to follow the instructions for different ways to submit a comment. One of the more common ones is to email them, and I can drop the email, but I can also tell y'all to look at our website at ienearth.org, where we lay out how you can submit those comments. And unfortunately, one thing I do have to say is we can't provide a template for people because they have a new software or system of detecting when different submissions sound too much like each other, in which case they will count. You could have 5 submissions that sound too similar. They won't count as 5 submissions. I think they'll only count as 1 if they're counted at all. Mm-hmm. And then the other thing that is really important to remember is that we're specifically talking about the portion of the Dakota Access Pipeline that is on the federally managed land at Lake Oahe. So you need to mention that we're talking about this specific part, because if we leave it out, there's a whole bunch of other spots along the Dakota Access Pipeline that we could be talking about, in which case your comment, again, will not be counted. So those are 2 really important things to remember, is if you are planning on hosting like a comment writing party or anything like that, y'all can't write too similarly. And also you do need to mention that you're talking about the portion of the pipeline that, again, crosses that federally managed land at Lake Oahe. And you can also find it on any of our social media. We're posting pretty frequently about it, as well as including some really awesome quotes from community members if you're needing a little bit of inspiration as well, who are talking about why this is such an important issue and why we still need to continue trying to shut down this Dakota Access Pipeline, which I can't believe I'm still saying that 8 years later.
0: Unfortunately, we have to leave it there, but you can hear the rest of my conversation with Brenna Two Bears on the Coast Range Radio podcast feed or at coastrange.org. Something Brenna and I did not touch on is that on December 7th, People vs. Fossil Fuels is hosting a virtual public comment writing party, and I highly encourage everyone listening to attend. You can find the link to register for that in the podcast show notes or at ienearth.org. So once again, you're listening to Coast Range Radio, and we're going to turn now to my interview with Bob Salinger on the latest Elliott State Forest drama. Bob Salinger, welcome back to Coast Range Radio.
2: Thanks for having me back. I appreciate it.
0: So, Bob, I want to really get into depth on what just happened with OSU and the implications. But first, I wonder if you could just give us a really quick, like 30-second explanation of what just happened with OSU. I know that's hard because a lot is happening, but just, you know, give us a little pump primer here.
2: Sure. What happened was this week, after 5 years of good faith, collaborative stakeholder negotiation, OSU suddenly withdrew from the Elliott State Research Forest process. And so now we are figuring out what the next steps are and how to move forward without OSU at the table.
0: Yeah. And that is a huge bombshell, right? I think you were saying before we started recording that they announced this basically with no notice and as this was all being finalized. And I want to get into all that in depth and what that means for the process going forward. But I want to step back real quick and just to make sure that folks understand what we're talking about, which is the Elliott State Forest in the Southern Oregon Coast Range. And if folks want to learn a lot more about the Elliott, we had a great interview with Bob about a year and a half ago where we really went in depth on the history of the Elliott State Forest, what makes it so special. So we're not going to dive as deep today, but I wonder if you could just kind of give that quick elevator pitch of what and where is the Elliott State Forest and what makes it so special.
2: The Elliott State Forest is an amazing place. It's a 82,000 acre state forest located in the Coast Range near Coos County and Douglas County. It's an incredibly important place for federally listed species like the northern spotted owl, marbled murrelets, coast coho. Historically, it was tied to the Common School Fund. Basically, revenue generated by timber harvest on the Elliott went to the Common School Fund, and that put tremendous pressure on the forest to produce timber. And the state for many, many, many years illegally harvested in occupied habitat occupied by species listed under the Endangered Species Act, which was illegal. And so for the last 5 years, the state Department of State Lands has convened a stakeholder working group to basically chart a path forward for the Elliott. And that included conservation groups, it included tribes, it included timber interests, counties, Oregon State University. And we've been working diligently and in good faith for 5 years to bring a vision forward for how we move forward together. Final approval for these agreements was supposed to occur at the December 2023 State Land Board meeting, which is now only a few weeks away. Mm-hmm. And again, as we talked about at the beginning, Oregon State University basically withdrew from the process earlier this week.
0: Well, thanks for that quick overview. And I think now would be a good time to kind of go into detail on why are they saying they're pulling out? And then what is the myth versus reality there? What do you think is going on?
2: Well, before we even get to that, I just want to say that I think there's still a path forward, that OSU was not essential to move forward. And so I think the good news is that we can capture this work that's been done and continue forward and continue to realize that vision. But you're absolutely correct. The Elliott State Forest is really the crown jewel of the Coast Range, and it has been a battlefield literally for decades. Tree sitters, blockades, multiple lawsuits, battles over the sale. It's been one of the most conflicted landscapes in Oregon for decades. So this is a really, really big deal to get this done. And it took sacrifice in every direction. Everybody had to give something to get something. This was not an easy negotiation. I've been doing this for 30 years. Mm-hmm. This was one of the most difficult negotiations I've ever been in. But we came to some very fundamental agreements that the groups that really had been tracking the Elliott, at least the majority of them really felt, was going to give us substantial ecological lift while also achieving other goals as well. And so it offered the promise of a lot more protection and restoration, but also ongoing collaboration going forward as well, that maybe we might be able to transcend these historic battles. I don't want to speak too much for Oregon State University. Their letter kind of speaks for itself. I think it's a very big misrepresentation because we made some very fundamental agreements back in 2018, 2019. This has been going on for a long time, as we've noted, that got everybody to really agree to move forward together. And we've all stuck to those agreements throughout. And in the last year, it's really been Oregon State University that has tried to change some things. To the credit of the state of Oregon, Department of State Lands, they wouldn't allow that to happen. They basically said, no, these were the terms that everyone agreed to. We have to negotiate out the details, but we're not going to start moving the goalposts at this point in time. It's perfectly within Oregon State University's right to leave at this point. The final decision was still a few weeks away, but anybody that says that the terms had been changed simply is not being accurate.
0: Mm-hmm. The statement they put out definitely, put the onus on everyone else but them. And so it's good to hear you know, you correcting the record there. You know, obviously the cynical take would be that they weren't going to be able to harvest as much timber as they wanted. And I'm not in a position to say whether that's the accurate read or not.
2: Well, I can comment on that.
0: I was just going to say, feel free if you want to.
2: Yeah. You know, one of the things that's been on the table for again, 4 or 5 years has been that what the Elliott would yield would be around 17 million board feet. Now that's give or take a little bit, but 17 million has been the number that's been on the table for years. That's a lot of harvest too, by the way. That is not a small amount on an 82,000 acre forest. Again, you know, from a conservation perspective, and there were many, many groups very actively tracking this. In fact, several groups met every single week for the last several years to track this in a very, very intense process. We felt that the benefits to the landscape over time were going to be very significant. Now, is it everything we wanted? No, it's not. But a very, very significant improvement, good, strong protections for listed species, good protections for older forests and more older forests over time. So we felt that it was enough. Mm-hmm. In recent months, OSU has started putting out very different numbers about what they might anticipate harvesting during the first couple of decades, as high as in 30 million plus board feet. Mm. And, you know, these are all theoretical exercises, but at this point, but we're getting to the end game too. I mean, we're starting to lock down on what's really going to happen in the next really days and weeks. They were held to account on that. They were told, no, you know, really the number is about 17 million. Now, may that fluctuate a little bit in any given year? Yes, it may. We all know that. But when we're talking mid-20s, 30s, that's completely out of bounds. I also think it's really important to remember that the taxpayers of Oregon spent $221 million to buy the Elliott State Forest out of the Common School Fund, to de-link harvest from funding schools in order to take the pressure off of the forest. I mean, that was the driver for spending $221 million. That money went to the Common School Fund, and the Elliott is now free of that obligation. And so just being consistent with what the taxpayers expect, they did not expect to see harvest levels that rival and exceed the amounts that when it was still in the Common School Fund. And so for so many reasons, the buyout and also the agreements that have been on the table, those kinds of numbers simply were not realistic and not acceptable. Frankly, I would love to see a lower number than 17 million, but those are some of the compromises that we made and we have held to. So we expect the same. Yeah. If they can't live with it any longer, they're prerogative, but the goalposts were not moved. That is entirely inaccurate.
0: Well, that is really good context and clarity. So thanks for providing that. I want to learn what this means going forward and how you think that we can still move forward. But we do, real quick, need to address the tribal concerns that OSU brought up. So could you speak to that a little bit?
2: Yeah, I want to be very careful not to speak for the tribe. And I think OSU should have been as well, frankly. But what I will reiterate, and I'll let the tribes speak for themselves, is that the tribe, CT Clusi, were also at the table every step of the way as well. They were on the stakeholder committee. They're on the currently appointed board that would go into formal effect on January 1st. They have repeatedly also testified in support of these terms. So they've been there the whole time. Again, I'm not going to speak for where they're at, but to the degree that they've changed their mind, again, the goalposts have not been moved. I would also reiterate, too, that the protections that we anticipate on the Elliott State Forest are in large part to bring it into compliance with the Federal Endangered Species Act. That's why they got sued. That's why they had to settle. That's why there has not been a stick of timber coming off this forest for the last 6 or 7 years. It's been shut down because the state was not in compliance with the Endangered Species Act. And so part of what we're doing here is making sure that we're in compliance, that we have robust protections for those endangered species, coho, marble murrelet, spotted owls. Again, anyone has the prerogative to walk away from the table, but these are agreements that were reiterated over and over again, and people came and testified in support of them. So it really should be no surprises at this point.
0: And just real quick, when you said CT Clusi, for anyone that doesn't know, that means the Confederated Tribes of Coos, Lower Umpqua, and Siuslaw.
2: Thank you. Sorry to use the acronym.
0: Oh, no worries. That probably segues actually nicely into how do we move forward, you know, because at some point you all probably will sit back down around the table and, you know, what are the paths forward here?
2: I think the good news, I hope it's good news, is that there is a path forward. OSU was certainly a significant part of this, but I don't think they actually, in the context of moving forward, were an essential piece of this. Because the fact is, the state was going to retain ownership of the Elliott under any scenario going forward. That was not in question. That's still the case, still under DSL. There is a appointed board in place that can continue to function after January 1st do the oversight of the Elliott that was anticipated. And we can find an entity to actually do the on-the-ground management. There are entities out there that can do that within the state and outside. So there is all kinds of possibilities. The framework we've developed, this system of reserves, ecological forestry, and also clear cuts, because there are clear cuts in the mix as well, can also move forward as a basically a management framework. And the protections we have in place, the significant reserves, the stream buffers, and so on, can be retained. So we have an agreement that allows robust protections, significant harvest, more opportunities for recreation, collaborative work. And as far as the research goes, there's nothing to preclude that either. The Elliott, as set up, can be a world-class research forest, and OSU can do research there. So can others. You know, for right now, you know, and I want to be clear, they basically said we're not going to forward this to our board for approval. But the legislation that's guiding this process says basically we have until December 31st to finish the process. So by not doing that, they basically effectively pulled themselves out of the final round here. But my hope is that we do move forward, that we take the good work that's been done to date, and the land board basically sets a path forward for 2024 and beyond, consistent with the agreements we've made. You know, I think the different board members now are all taking stock of what's happened, but there really is nothing precluding forward progress. It's also very important to note that I think some people assumed that OSU was going to manage the entire forest, that suddenly this giant void has been left. No, we were actually in the process of figuring out where they would fit into that. I think there's a pretty strong path forward for us based on the work that's in place.
0: Well, that's great to hear. And I guess one of the last questions I'll have for you is, you know, how can listeners get engaged or stay updated on the process? What's the best way for folks to learn more about what's next? And if there's any like public comment or opportunity for the public to engage coming up?
2: Yeah, no, that's a great question. And the public has been so important in this process throughout. And it's the public who paid $221 million to get the forest out of the Common School Fund. So it's incredibly important. And my hope is that ultimately, although these last, and these end games are always really hard. We know that going in, right? We know that the end game is really, really hard. The hardest things happen right before you sign the deal. And the nervousness goes up, you know, 10 or 11 or beyond right before you sign the deal. So this is the hard part. But it's absolutely important the public keep tracking, keep weighing in. But I think we'll have to wait and see for another week or so about what exactly the decisions are going to be and what the process for input will be. The signals I've gotten from the state so far, though, are basically full steam ahead. So I think that's what people should anticipate and kind of start to get their heads around whether they think that's a good thing or not a good thing. Again, my personal opinion is that it is a good thing. I'm glad to hear them say that. And I think we can be as strong or even stronger potentially from a conservation perspective than what we were already supporting.
0: And so are you asking folks to come to that state lands meeting in December?
2: I'm asking them, I'm hedging is what I'm doing because we're still reacting this week and I don't know what's going to be on the agenda yet. So,
0: sure. Well,
2: and
0: how
2: so
0: can
2: I tried to give a glimpse of what I thought might be, but I want to be clear. I'm speculating too, based on conversations we've had. I want people to keep tracking it, and people are more than welcome to write me directly as well. I have my own website, birdconservationoregon.org, again, birdconservationoregon.org, or my email address is birdconservationoregon@gmail.com. 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
0: Great.
2: So people are more than welcome to write me. I'll probably be sending out a number of updates as things go on to people that I know are interested. But I think probably Cascadia Wildlands is the best source of kind of information from one of the bigger conservation groups.
0: Right. And I'll make sure to put links in our show notes on our website, and we will be posting on our Facebook and Instagram as well. Is there anything that we've missed that you want to make sure gets included?
2: Yeah, I would end by just saying that, you know, I've been doing this kind of work for 30 years. There's a lot of activists out there that have been doing it longer. Most of us now have basically lived most of our lives in the context of the forest wars and these ongoing battles. And those have been incredibly important. Without them, we would have lost our old growth forests. We would have lost species like the marble murrelet and the spotted owl. I'm excited about this because I think we have an opportunity on one of Oregon's most conflicted landscapes to take the next step forward and maybe get into a new era. And that is very difficult. It's difficult for the people at the table. It's difficult for the people that care. But we do have a very strong proposal right now. One of the largest reserves in the Coast Range at 33,000 plus acres, a system of smaller reserves to protect imperiled species across the rest of the forest, good stream buffers, significantly less harvest than has gone on historically, and a whole lot of other protections that I won't go into right now that do put the Elliott on a trajectory toward significantly increased forest health over the next many decades. And so I hope we do capture that work. I hope we keep working together, and I hope we can enter that new era. I think it'd be a shame if we lost 5 years of effort. I don't think just because you put in a lot of effort, that is a reason in and of itself to go forward, but I think we have something substantial here that does make it worthwhile.
0: Well, Bob, thank you so much for your work on this. I know you've put tremendous time, energy, probably blood, sweat, and tears into this. And so I thank you for that. And I wish you the best of luck in these tricky next few weeks. And we will be closely following the progress and doing what we can to support it. So thank you so much for joining us today.
2: Thanks for having me.
0: And that's it for this episode of Coast Range Radio. Thanks so much to Brenna Two Bears and Bob Salinger. We'll have links to everything we talked about today in the podcast show notes on our Instagram, our Facebook, and at coastrange.org. 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Talk to you soon.

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1: Here we go. 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
2: 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Yeah!
1: Drink some water.
2: Drink some water. 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

0: Alicia. 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Explique-moi ce que c'est le jeu de l'attrapeur de rêve.
1: Dream catcher juice is when the dreams float up and then you catch them with your dream catcher and when you squeeze them they make juice.
2: Yeah, listen up, cause this might be where we are. Define who we are with the right on the wall. Breathe tall, wipe the fear from your skull. Remember where you're from, on the world is above. Straight spine, know that they fight blind. If you speak clear, you might penetrate minds. But if they smell fear, then you're running out of time. So be you, relaxed and calm, true, want to. The fight is all we have left. All of the means met is

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Woo! Love that power, brothers and sisters. Ha ha! Raise your hands up high and let me see the colors of your beautiful skin.

at the fair this year. The set will include something from the Sam Grisman Project, Jeff Pavar, who did a Crosby, Stills, Nash & Young tribute out there, a band called Making Movies, which plays Latin music, but they're led by this Panamanian songwriter who grew up in Kansas City with his brother, High Step Society, Family Mystic, and Dana and Alden, who grew up in Eugene. I happen to have asked Alden to play with me on the Community Village stage years ago when he was about 13. Now they're on main stage. That was pretty cool. We'll start out with a tune from Sierra Hall called Feeling Good Again. Enjoy.

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1: 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That's 1-888-622-1510. It's an organization dedicated to defend immigrant rights in Oregon. The number is to call if you suspect or witness any type of ICE or federal agent activity, or if you know someone has been detained. 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
2: Un recurso importante es el número telefónico de PIRC o la Coalición por los Derechos de los Inmigrantes de Oregón. 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
4: 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This week, Anna Zoros and John Malkin on the Nonviolent Peace Force. And it's a full show, so I'm going to get right to it. Just a quick commentary. You know, our system, the Native American system has been around for 10,000 years because it works with the Earth's cycles, and their system doesn't work with the Earth's cycles, and I think that's why you're seeing the collapse of their system. So I hope everybody just holds on while the collapse of their system happens. And so here's Anna Zoros talking to John Malkin of the Independent Media Center. 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Thank you.
5: Today you'll hear an interview with Anna Zoros, Director of Advancement for the international organization Nonviolent Peace Force. Their mission is to protect civilians in violent conflict zones through unarmed strategies, build peace side by side with local communities, and advocate for the wider adoption of these nonviolent approaches to safeguard human lives and dignity. This work is based on Mohandas Gandhi's idea of a nonviolent peace force that would replace the violent strategies of police and militaries across the planet and instead utilize what Anna Zoros calls ancestral technologies of nonviolence that keep people safe, like de-escalation and protective presence. You'll hear Anna describe the work of Nonviolent Peace Force in places like Sudan, the Philippines, Ukraine, and Minneapolis, where she lives and has been participating in mutual aid efforts to keep children and families safe during the last months of ICE raids there. One of Nonviolent Peace Force's main offices in the United States is located in Minneapolis. You can read a recent article by Anna Zaros at the website for the Meta Center for Nonviolence, titled The Two Hands of Nonviolence in Minneapolis. Personally, I've been following and supporting Nonviolent Peace Force since it was established in 2003, and in the past I've interviewed their former Central Asia coordinator, Rajiv Vora, and two of their founders, David Herzo and Mel Duncan. A special thanks to Gilda Betancourt for coordinating this interview. Here now is Anna Zaros.

0: I think you're in Minneapolis, yeah?
1: Yes.
0: Yeah, that's kind of, well, I want to hear about that. I mean, you've been in a place that has been receiving a lot of attention, and there's been a lot of violence there, obviously. Maybe first start with telling me, and for people who haven't heard about Nonviolent Peace Force, just describe briefly the history of the organization and the goals of Nonviolent Peace Force.
1: Yeah. So at Nonviolent Peace Force, our mission is to protect civilians in violent conflicts through unarmed strategies. So we work side by side with local communities to keep people safe. There's a few layers to that. I would say the first layer is directly protecting civilians. So if there's risk of violence, if there's active conflict or war, making sure people stay alive, but without the use of weapons. And then the second level is interrupting cycles of violence. So we can be reactive and directly providing protection in active situation, active violence, but we also need to interrupt those cycles of violence so there's long-term safety and protection for people. So when we use weapons to keep people safe, we're still showing the world that violence is necessary. And our experience on the ground is that when you use nonviolence to keep people safe and interrupt cycles of violence, that is more effective and long-lasting. So, for example, in South Sudan, there's communities that have generations of revenge killings, and it's, a cycle back and forth of killing people amongst these communities. And community members came to us and said, "We really want to stop this cycle." So we work with those local communities to build trust and relationships across the different communities so that eventually they can get to a place where they can sit down and create an agreement on how they're going to handle their differences without violence. There's local trusted messengers who can be going between both sides, that kind of thing. And that's just one example of how we would interrupt a cycle of violence for the long term. And then the third level, I would say, is a broader shift, a broader paradigm shift to nonviolence. Globally, we're all socialized to think we need violence to solve our problems. And if we can move the consciousness towards nonviolence, then that's even more effective and widespread impact of keeping people safe for the long term. So we work in nine different countries around the world, and the specifics of that, and we can get into it, look really different depending on the place because we work so in tandem with what communities are asking for. We were founded in 2002 by three peace activists, David Hartso, Mel Duncan, and Mary Luott. And we were found, con there was a convening event in India attended by peace advocates from 49 countries who officially founded NP. And by a year later, in the fall of 2003, we had our first program in Sri Lanka. And we're founded on Gandhi's idea of the Shanti Sena, which translates to peace force. He proposed this in 1938, and his vision was this global nonviolent brigade of trained people who could be mobilized in place of traditional police and military to resolve conflicts and keep harmony in communities. So we were founded on that vision, and then over time became this international non-government organization with official programs in different countries, but really rooted in this vision of a peace force.
0: Great, thank you. Before we get more into details around the world and what Nonviolent Peace Force has been doing, just tell me a little bit about yourself, your role at NP, and how you came into the world of nonviolent activism.
1: Yeah, so I'm the director of advancement, and I'm based out of our office in Minneapolis, in Minnesota. And my role is really focused on what I like to think about a lot is that third layer of the paradigm shift, finding folks, engaging with folks who want to support the work of Nonviolent Peace Force, and also amplifying the messages that nonviolence works, that this is what it looks like in different places, so that we can be moving towards more people involved in this work of Nonviolent Peace Force. I first started, I like to say I was first radicalized for peace. I was in high school when the attacks happened on September 11th. And then I lived in a community that has a pretty strong military connection. And so I had people very close to me in my family, in my friend groups, who chose to join the military because of what happened during the attacks on 9/11 and were deployed abroad in Iraq a few years later. And I saw what changes happened to them, how they were impacted by being in the military and trained to kill other people. And at the same time, I am listening to bombs drop and the stories of communities in Iraq and Afghanistan and hearing of the damage that's happening to those communities. And just none of it made sense to me. None of it seemed like it was achieving any goal that was helpful, was certainly not the way to solve our problems. And it just felt like harm on all sides. And then I grew up in pretty strong Catholic social justice tradition. And so there's a really strong tradition of nonviolence and peace. And certainly I'm not a practicing Catholic now, but if I have any faith or religion, it's certainly in the historical Jesus as a really radical, nonviolent, anti-capitalist, anti-authoritarian person. And so so that's really how I came to nonviolence in this work. And it's interesting because I think folks oftentimes, I've experienced, and I think lots of folks have, that nonviolence seems like this idea that just is so pie in the sky, like nice, but not realistic. Except using violence to solve our problems is also just a theory. Like, it's never been proven to work either. And so, there's actually tons of social science research about how nonviolence is more effective. And so at this point, I just, like, how could I not be, you know, a believer of nonviolence and try to practice that in my daily life? And of course, the daily practice of nonviolence is deeply difficult, but that's why it's a practice. So,
0: I love hearing that you grew up Catholic and that you do find some power in recognizing Jesus as a nonviolent, anti-capitalist, anti-military presence and model. You know, I mentioned to you that I've written these books on punk rock, and there's actually a whole realm of Christian punk, but I basically have not found any Christian punks who sing about Jesus in that way as a powerful, radical, anti-capitalist figure. Most Christian punk is evangelical. I've been really, in my adult life, inspired by the Catholic workers who practice that type of Jesus direct action to obstruct violence around the world and not participate in war, and then help people who are hungry and need somewhere to sleep. They're doing this whole thing. You're also reminding me of Erica Chenoweth and her book that was sort of the first book that took scientific data and examined how well does violence work in changing things, making a culture more democratic and making it last compared to nonviolent. And it's hugely more successful using nonviolence. I think I want to ask you for, you know, you can spend as much time as you want on this, but what's happening presently? And then talk about nonviolent peace force around the world and successes and different strategies in different places. But it's tough not to think about what's happening right now. And it's crazy because I could have said that 6 months ago and 6 months before that and back the last 50 years. My son is 18, and last night he's saying, oh, in class we're talking about how people my age might have to go into the military and go fight somewhere, maybe soon, maybe not. Tell me your own thinking about what's happening now with the U.S. bombing Iran, Israel bombing Iran and Lebanon, Iran is bombing Dubai, Gaza is continuing to be attacked. That whole area is hugely inflamed the last week. And if there is a perspective from Nonviolent Peace Force on what's happening.
1: Yeah, for sure. So we do have teams in the region. We have staff in the region. And so what we've been focused on immediately is making sure people stay safe. You know, we've had to do evacuations. Our work in Iraq, for example, is focused on helping. We're in northern Iraq. Actually, our offices are in Erbil, which is very close to the military base that's being attacked. There's a U.S. military base there, and our team has had to evacuate to safer locations. And it sets us back. It sets back the work of our focus there has been helping communities who have these intercommunal tensions. So particularly 8 years ago when, maybe a little bit longer than that now, when ISIS was defeated in Iraq, there are just these deep lasting tensions among ethnic groups where we are in northern Iraq. And before that, even, you know, there's the multiple invasions of the US and all that. And then, of course, this what's happening now is just another iteration of that. And so we were doing things like helping people who had been associated in some way with ISIS, women and children who had been associated in some way, whether directly or not, even if it's just a community perception of their association, you know, they had to flee their communities. They're now trying to come back to their homes and face a lot of harassment and anger directed at them. So helping to mediate those returns so they would happen peacefully and people could be reintegrated back into their community, helping different communities, Sunni and Shia, and other communities have togetherness. So we talk about it technically as social cohesion, but helping, you know, it might look like a soccer tournament, right? But it's a soccer tournament in a part of town where different community groups don't come together. And so we build the trust and relationships to help people show up at the soccer tournament and actually engage with someone they would never engage with on a daily basis. And then that continues to root more trust and more relationship and help to build long-term peace among communities. So that kind of work can happen right now and is certainly pushed backwards because of geopolitics. We also are in any type of crisis, our call is always to center the protection of civilians. When we have these dramatic escalations like this, or even just local conflicts, right? The people who are most harmed are the everyday people who are just trying to live their lives. Our head of mission in Iraq, Tiago, said, you know, people have lost their sense of safety. They're worried where to sleep. They're worried if they can send their kid to school. So we are a nonpartisan organization. We don't name names. We don't come out and talk about a particular issue or who's wrong or who's right in terms of who's bombing who. We can't keep people safe and work in local communities if we're seen as being party to one part of the conflict or another. But our executive director, Tiffany, likes to say, we're nonpartisan in all things except violence. We are always going to call for an end to violence no matter what. And we are always going to say that and call on the actors involved to center the protection of civilians. You know, we have already seen the numbers of civilians that have been killed in the last 5 days. And it's completely unacceptable. And so, yeah, we've been calling on international actors to center the protection of civilians.
0: I think people would be interested to hear about strategies that Nonviolent Peace Force uses and other groups use in situations where there is violence happening in the moment. When people are shooting at each other or harming each other, in what ways does NP interact in communities when that's happening? I know there's specific practices like unarmed civilian protection and unarmed accompaniment, accompanying people who have been threatened because they are activists or journalists, things like that. In kind of the front lines of violence, how is Nonviolent Peace Force present?
1: Yeah, that's a great question. And I think the most important thing I want to name is that no matter what the violent conflict situation is, there's always space for peace. And I think that that's very easy to think that's not possible. So for example, when we went into Ukraine for the first time, it was about 4 months after the full-scale invasion of Russia and Ukraine. And our first reaction was, there's being bombs and shelling every day. Like, what can unarmed civilian protection even do in that situation? Our first reaction was, I don't know if we can operate in this kind of, you know, full-scale war type of landscape. A lot of our work had been much more locally based intercommunal violence. And so an international war felt different. Our teams did go in to do an assessment and found that there is still space. And so, for example, in Ukraine, our work has looked a lot like protecting the frontline protectors. So local, we went in to do this assessment and found that there was this whole network of local Ukrainians. It was fishing associations and women's groups who mobilized to keep people safe or to distribute aid where people, when people, like, aid was being dropped in central city locations and people who had mobility issues or were in far-flung reaches of that province couldn't get aid. Just local Ukrainians were jumping in their car, driving to the front line, finding families who need to be evacuated and driving them back out. So in that situation, our role was to support, and still is to support them. And that has really, you know, at first they needed helmets and flak jackets to stay safe. They also needed shelters or safe houses where people could go to after they've been evacuated. Now we've created a whole, what we call a duty of care package, where local Ukrainians can have life insurance, they can get psychosocial support. And then there's technical pieces too, right? The shellings have really transitioned quite a bit into more the use of drones. And we're seeing this in the Middle East now too. And the drones don't get detected in the same way that, in missile defense systems, they fly literally under the radar. So then we started helping local Ukrainians use frequency analyzers. So a frequency analyzer can pick up the signal of the drone, and then someone is able to have a few extra split seconds to race their car to 90 miles an hour to get out of range of that drone, right? So they're... This just in one country program is a wide array of ways that we can keep people safe when there's active violence. I would also say that one place where we've worked and some stories that comes to mind too is the Philippines. We've been in the Philippines in the southern region, Mindanao, since 2007. Now there's a peace agreement, but there wasn't when we were there, when we first started being there. When we, in the early days of our work there, there was a ceasefire agreement, but there were still active skirmishes and violence. But because we had really deep, trusted relationships in the community and we were official nonpartisan observer of the peace agreement or of the ceasefire agreement, we were able to directly intervene when either a skirmish had happened and we could create humanitarian corridors to get civilians out when there was firefighting happen, or stop it before it even started. So one of my coworkers, Daphne, has this great story. She told me about how they would bring the leaders of the armed forces of the Philippines and the group they were fighting, the Moro Islamic Liberation Front, to meetings in their office. And someone would always have to stay outside in the van with all their guns because they couldn't bring their guns in. And our two staff who led these meetings were both women because it was a strategic choice. They were less threatening and they could sort of calm everyone down in a way that like another man in the room couldn't. And the community trusted our staff so much, our staff are of the community there, that, you know, they would call us and say, we see the armed forces of the Philippines moving on one side of our village and we see the Moro Islamic Liberation Front moving on another side of the village. There are these local units moving closer and we're all getting really scared. And in real time, sometimes our staff in that office would then turn to the leaders of these armed groups and say, you guys need to call these units back. And we would be, and they would do that and they would be responsive because we had again built the trust and the relationship. So there is always room for keeping people safe or actively de-escalating conflicts.

This is John Malkin, and you're listening to K-Squid, KSQD, broadcasting at 90.7, 89.7, and 89.5 FM, also on the internet at ksqd.org. You're listening to an interview with Anna Zaros, Director of Advancement for the international organization Nonviolent Peace Force. Here again is Anna Zaros.

0: I like you reminding me that there's always some room, even in what looks like the most squashed, violent episode happening. You mentioned earlier some of the founders of Nonviolent Peace Force, David Herzog, Mel Duncan, and I interviewed both of those guys, and Rajiv Vora was in Santa Cruz many years ago, and I did a lovely interview with him. And at that time, and still in a lot of ways, police accountability became a focus for me. I saw someone killed by Santa Cruz police when I first moved here. And I was a community studies student at the university, and I worked with a group that was creating a police review board for the city. I was later appointed to sit on that board. I later resigned from that board because it was meeting the needs of the police and not the community as we had designed it. I came out of that experience thinking we need to disengage from the police and create new systems of safety. So that was around 1997 when I thought that. And when all these people have been killed by the police, and including George Floyd and Breonna Taylor and others, and a few years ago, hearing people around the world saying we need to defund or abolish or create something new, that was really exciting for me. I'd never heard so many people saying that. And you've mentioned that including ending military violence, a goal of Nonviolent Peace Force is ending police violence and creating new systems in all these realms where we ask people to come with guns into our homes to solve our problems. That seems absurd. They usually raise the level of violence rather than diminish it, or they threaten to raise the level of violence. Anna, you live in Minneapolis, and there's been a lot of violence there recently with ICE doing raids, kidnapping immigrants, killing activists, Renee Good and Alex Preddy. And I think the Nonviolent Peace Force main office in the U.S. is in Minneapolis.
1: Yeah, one of our offices. Mm-hmm. Yep.
0: Okay. And you wrote a beautiful piece for Meta Center for Nonviolence that's online, and it's called The Two Hands of Nonviolence in Minneapolis. And you're talking about dealing with the violence that's happening there and the ICE raids. And one of your kids asks you, "What does abolish mean, Mama?" And what a question. And you're describing how parents there, like yourself, are forming patrols around the schools to make sure that ICE doesn't come onto the school grounds. You also are writing that as a practitioner of nonviolence, as hard as this moment is, it is also deeply inspiring, and that you're building on years and decades of powerful local organizing. Tell me what that has been like, being in Minneapolis and being present for what's happening, and also bringing your ideas and actions from Nonviolent Peace Force into what's happening in Minneapolis.
1: Yeah, I'm a little like, where do I even start? But I'm going to start on the morning that Renee Good was murdered. The ICE surge here in Minneapolis started in mid-December. It started hitting the news about in January, but it started in mid-December. So, you know, my family and lots of other families at my kids' school is situated just a few blocks from where Renee was murdered. And so for weeks already, we had been driving kids to school. At one point, the parents were collectively driving 20% of kids to school. So that morning, actually at like 7 a.m., We had already been hearing of a lot of ice activity just right around the school. And so we have our signal chats to communicate all that. And when I pulled up to the school, it was actually we had been driving kids for a long time, but this was the first morning where there was a whole ring of parents and community members just around the entire perimeter of the school. And it was beautiful. It's incredible to see that many people show up. And also I was crying. I was like, why do we have to create a safety perimeter around our school? Right. This shouldn't be the world that we live in. And then we have our, like, it is literally a caravan of minivans lined up with, you know, mostly white moms, you know, holding the hands of like a gaggle of like 5 to 10 little kids, making sure they get to school. And so it's been deeply beautiful to be in community in this way. But that morning you could feel the tensions rising. And I actually sent a message to our executive director, who's my boss. And I said, it's going to get way worse here. The violence is going to escalate and I might not be at work. And just 10 minutes after that, the news of Renee's shooting had broken. So, I mean, I think that there's so much I could say about this. I feel grateful to be in a place where we had such a legacy of organizing, and it goes back to George Floyd, but it goes back even farther than that to Winston Smith's killing, Philando Castile, Jamar Clark. You know, there's a huge Black Lives Matter movement in the Twin Cities, and they have very strongly shown up around ICE out work. Before that, it is the American Indian movement in the 60s. Before that, it's a really strong labor movement. I think I'm a transplant to Minnesota, and one of the first things you are oriented to is Paul Wellstone's, who was a very beloved politician in Minnesota. And he has a famous quote, "We all do better when we all do better." And that is a mantra you learn and are oriented to when you get here. And I think for me, seeing there is just so much damage, and that damage is going to last for a very long time. And ICE is still here. You know, they're announcing that there is the surge is over, but basically they've moved out of Minneapolis and are now targeting more rural and suburban communities. And the damage will be lasting. We talked to the teachers about the learning loss of kids who couldn't come to school for those few months, for example. The economic impact is going to take a very long time to heal from. And we also gained the knowledge that we are here for each other. It was very much one of the people that I have learned a lot of unarmed civilian protection work from, and who has taught me the tactics of de-escalation and that sort of thing, and situational awareness. He would say, no one's coming to save us but us. And that I very deeply lived that in Minneapolis. Like, even our local government didn't move fast enough or didn't help at all or actively were engaged with ICE. And it was only the community that was showing up for ourselves. I would say that, you know, Nonviolent Peace Force we did have a program, direct program work in Minneapolis doing unarmed civilian protection, and that funding was cut under this current presidential administration. And so that it actually had to sunset at the end of 25, right when ICE was here. So a lot of us here who are still here as Nonviolent Peace Force staff operate in our personal capacity. You know, for me, for example, the parents outside of my kids' school, you know, I wanted them to have some tools of de-escalation so that we all felt like we had the same level of trust and understanding with each other of how we could contribute to keeping the temperature down if and when I showed up. And then I would say, you know, we still have teams working in San Diego and New York, and they've been doing this work too for a long time. And so our staff in San Diego, for example, came here and did some training support, protection safety support. So we've been able, even if we don't physically have a big presence in Minneapolis anymore as an organization, been able to support this national capacity building around, you know, knowing our rights with ICE, preparing to de-escalate when we need to.
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0: Thank you. I'm sorry that you and other people in Minneapolis and other places are having to deal with that. I don't know if you want to say anything more about, did you have direct confrontations with any ICE agents? Were you able to minimize something that looked like it was going to get worse? Or did you practice witnessing what was happening to, with the goal of minimizing violence at a certain confrontation with ICE?
1: Yeah. So for me personally, one of the asks very early on by our local organizers was pick a lane. So either do mutual aid or do observation, legal observation work. And because I was driving kids to school, I was in the mutual aid lane. And the reason why that happened was because very early on, I started tracking who was following them around. So it was not safe to bring groceries to family or drive our neighbors around if they had our license plate from observing them. That meant we were going to put people at risk. So I personally avoided ICE as much as possible. You know, when I would track in the signal chats where they were, when they were nearby. At one time I was like, oh, I'm so close, I'm going to go drive with my van and observe. And I was like, oh, wait, I'm in my van, I cannot go observe right now. So because it was a tactic for keeping people safe. It's interesting. One time I was driving, doing my school runs, and we're on a main thoroughfare with, it's sort of the immigrant business corridor. And ICE was there and I had kids in my car and they were like, is that ICE? And so I said, yes. And we all had to do some breathing exercises. At one point my kids, there are whistles and baskets for free at every business around town. And at one point my kids picked up a whistle and one of them started wearing it. And I'm like, and we had to have a conversation. I said, I'm glad you're wearing this whistle. Do you know when to use it? Right. So I said, you do not use it unless you see ICE. And she's like, nope, I understand. She's 7. Okay. And then I said, okay, so what does ICE look like? Can you tell me? And she said, well, usually they're in all black, their faces are covered, or sometimes they're wearing the stuff that looks like when you go hunting. And I'm like, okay, my 7-year-old child knows exactly how to identify ICE. Like, I'm both proud of her and think this is horrifying. So so that's kind of the way I personally moved through the space. I did marshal for our biggest ICE out protest. And that was a beautifully peaceful space. And there wasn't, we had to de-escalate. Some people were kind of like getting a little riled up. There were a whole line of cars parked who couldn't get through because the protest took forever because it was huge. And some folks were getting them like riled up around to like honk their horns and rev their engines to show support. But cars are the biggest risks in protest settings. And so folks who didn't understand what was happening or see it were just walking through were getting really, really scared. And so we de-escalated that situation. That's been a lot of the work we've done at Nonviolent Peace Force in the US, is keeping civic actions and spaces safe. And luckily I think Minnesotans, again, are well-trained on how to do that themselves. So it didn't take too much effort, but yeah.
0: Thank you, Anna. On the Nonviolent Peace Force website, there's a small section talking about violence in the United States, and that violence has been baked into the DNA of the United States since its inception, from the enslavement of Africans to the genocide of Native Americans to the exploitation of communities of color. And this is our history, and this is sort of the history of the world and how people have conquered other people. One step further back from that, I think a common belief among human beings is that violence is part of our DNA and inherent to communications between people. And that this idea of nonviolence is impossible. You mentioned that earlier. People have that view. Then, on the left politically, and even just in day-to-day life, the realm of self-defense, for example, a woman who's being physically harmed by her partner or some family member and defends herself physically, or a group of people who are being harmed by the United States, who has bombed their village in El Salvador in 1980. And those people getting weapons and defending themselves. What about these realms of violence and nonviolence? What's your perspective on those beliefs?
1: Yeah, that's a big question. And it makes me think about what you were bringing up earlier around defund police too, that for me personally, this, again, Nonviolent Peace Force is a nonpartisan organization, so we don't take particular political stances. But for me personally, when we're navigating this violence or nonviolence and, you know, really tricky situations, I used to work at a domestic violence agency, and I think domestic violence is the hardest. If we're trying to navigate anything in the land of nonviolence, I think domestic violence is one of the hardest spaces to do that. It's so complicated. And so, our deep family relationships is very, very, very complicated and hard to navigate. But I would say, you know, for me, the way I try to navigate this is having an abolitionist worldview for me personally. And I think, again, personally, unarmed civilian protection, the work we do at Nonviolent Peace Force, is abolitionist. So not everyone would agree with me on that per se, but that's what I think. And I think that a pushback to an abolitionist worldview that I've heard is, oh, you just want to tear things down. Like, you just want to defund police, or you just want to abolish ICE. And like, well, what would we do then? When, if you read abolitionists, if you read Ruth Wilson Gilmore, if you read Miriam Kaba, it's about building something. It's not about taking it down. And sure, there are things we want to end. We want to end the violence, but we end the violence by building systems and communities and cultures rooted in transformative justice, in restoration, in accountability. You know, our violent systems now actually do not hold anyone accountable in any way that is restorative or reparative to a relationship, to a break. So I think that we need to stand more firm in that. After George Floyd was murdered, I remember most of our city council standing on a platform that said defund police written along the bottom. And then it just kind of fizzled away because they hit roadblock after roadblock. And it was a political moment that people felt inspired by, but they actually hadn't done the work, in my opinion, of what that worldview, what it actually takes to get to that worldview, right? When we're focused on abolitionism is a political point to score rather than a complete worldview and culture change, then we're not going to win, right? We win when we really stand firm and no, we don't have to live this way. And there are better ways to do this. And it is about creating something that fully repairs from harm. So yeah, I mean, and I think you could take any kind of conflict situation in our communities and in our cultures and kind of break it apart with an abolitionist worldview in terms of how you would actually specifically address it. And Miriam Cobb actually has like a great essay where she envisions abolitionist community and that someone murders someone else. And then what practically is actually done. And that person is held accountable. So we can do that, and we need to stand firm in that. That is real possibility in our world if we stick to it.
0: I think so too. And it's just better to aim towards that anyway. You mentioned something earlier about Nonviolent Peace Force in a particular conflict zone. It might have been the Philippines, where a woman doing the conflict resolution was just going to work better than a man in the room. And it's so interesting. We live in a world that is based on reward and punishment, and that has been designed by men. And there are lots of practices from the past that women were spearheading that have been diminished in how we hold them. I think even part of the United States and part of Russia actually communism and capitalism were created partly on what people saw Native American people doing. But both of those systems left out a huge part of the way things worked in a democracy, and that was the role of women. So I'm curious to hear a little more about that. And you call it in your essay that you wrote, ancestral technologies. You're not pointing to women in your article. I am. but you write that through my work at Nonviolent Peace Force, I've learned from Global South

0: permission given. We just, this is what we are naturally going to do. We're naturally going to stand up for people when unarmed civilian protection feels like this maybe technical or too hard to grasp concept. I ask people to think about, remember when you walked your friend home at night because it was safer for the two of you to walk together? That's unarmed civilian protection. And across our country programs, we see the role of women so powerfully. In South Sudan in particular, we have women's protection teams. And they are, you know, women, I think, have this unique experience because of how we're socialized and because of how we're situated in community, that oftentimes women have access that men don't in conflict settings. In the Philippines, for example, there was this group called the Bangsamoro Indigenous Women's Auxiliary Brigade. And these were women who during the conflict were wives and family members of the Moro Islamic Liberation Front. And the women would be the ones who would go to the bridge and set the bomb, for example, so that the armed forces of the Philippines couldn't cross the bridge into a community. And they could do that because they fly under the radar and they can have access in ways that men can't in conflict settings because they're viewed as someone who is more of a risk or more of a threat. So that Bangsamoro Indigenous Women's Auxiliary Brigade is now working in their community. They are, you know, de-weaponized, right? And they are now creating education initiatives in their community and setting up micro enterprise groups because they have the network of the families and the communities and can, you know, that gave them access before and that gives them to in a violent situation. And now when they've decided to turn over and be a peace institution in their community, they can flip that access on its head for nonviolence. So, and in South Sudan, we see things like, you know, when women individually would go out to collect firewood, they had really high risks of assault. But then, you know, we've worked in local communities to help the women organize together around, well, why don't you move together to collect firewood? And we'll communicate with the armed groups when you're moving through to leave you alone. And we'll accompany you if you need us to. But eventually those women became leaders in their community. They became identified. They would teach other people about women's rights and sexual and gender-based violence to reduce those risks over time. So it started with just collecting firewood together and then has eventually evolved to having real stance in their communities. And some of them have been elected to local councils and things like that too. So, and there's a, I'm not going to remember her name, but there is a sociologist who did research about how in traumatic situations, you know, we have fight, flight, or freeze response, but she had done some research that women had the response of together. And so, you know, when trauma can trigger our brain to make us shut down or be antagonistic towards someone else, women have often been socialized in a way that says, no, let's bring you in. And so those are skills and experiences that are hugely valuable when we're trying to build nonviolent and abolitionist communities.
1: Is there anything that we haven't talked about that you want to make sure to mention? And of course, I want you to let people know how to stay in touch with Nonviolent Peace Force and how to support NP. I want to throw in one more question too. As we're talking, I'm remembering how important nonviolent communication has been to me, the specific technique taught by Marshall Rosenberg. It's such a powerful method day to day, but it was designed to be used even in armed conflict situations and dealing with that and de-escalating. And Marshall and this other guy, Dominique Barter, who's been in Brazil, sitting down with people whose, you know, this family's son was killed by this family's son, and they are going to talk without a goal of punishment or even a certain outcome of that conversation. I think unraveling the whole idea of behaviorism, we change people's behavior by hurting them. And if they've done something very bad, we hurt them very bad for a very long time, put them in a cage.

0: and torture them, and then their behavior changes. I don't know if you want to say something about that realm, and then if we didn't cover something that you want to cover.
1: Yeah, thank you. Yeah, and I know a lot of my colleagues around the world love nonviolent communication, use it in their daily lives. And I think that is a skill that maybe in some ways naturally comes to people as they do this work, as they're standing up in their communities, talking to someone who is causing violence in their community and asking them to consider a different alternative. And so, you know, one thing that I wrote about in the article you mentioned was the Barbara Deming's Two Hands of Nonviolence. And that is the ethic with which we do all of our work at Nonviolent Peace Force of, you know, we're going to be clear that we want you to stop the violence, but we are always going to invite you into relationship. And I think nonviolent communication can give us those tools to have the right language for that, because it can be really, really hard to invite someone into a relationship who's causing direct harm in your community. I wrote the article I did because I could recognize that in my own self, that the anger felt towards ICE agents was something that I needed to process, right? That I know that deep down, we're not getting out of this if we stop at, you're a horrible human being for doing this in my community, get out, right? Yes, we need to stop that violent actions, but we still need to see the humanity in that person and invite them into a different way of being. So yeah, I would say, you know, if folks are interested in learning more about Nonviolent Peace Force, they can go to our website, nonviolentpeaceforce.org, and especially see some of the work we're doing in the United States. We just put out some really great stories about the communities we work with and how, especially New York and San Diego, and how they're experiencing increases in violence, whether that's violence directed at them or threats directed at them because of their identity, or, you know, an overreach of state violence, an escalation of use of violence by state actors, and how we've been adapting to support them in these times and doing a lot of role plays so people can embody what it would feel like if they're faced with that threat. And really, that's something I talked about a lot to my communities in Minneapolis of, you know, it takes a lot of work to do nonviolence. And the more we can kind of flex that muscle and make it stronger when hopefully it never happens, but when that situation does come.
0: Thank you for a very rich and deep conversation about nonviolence and the work that Nonviolent Peace Force is doing. I love Nonviolent Peace Force, and I really deeply appreciate that it's a presence and it brought to life this idea that Gandhi had. And I was really happy when I encountered that in his writings, this idea that of obstruction and construction, which you were talking about earlier. We need to obstruct injustice, but maybe spend even a little more energy on constructing the communities that we want to be present in. And we need to do both. And you're doing that. And I really appreciate your energy and your time doing that. Thank you.
1: Yeah, thank you so much.

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You can also read a recent article by Anna Zaros titled The Two Hands of Nonviolence in Minneapolis. 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
4: And I'm Mutiny.
3: And we're back, folks, after a little bit of a hiatus on the Polarity Project. And today, what do you want to talk about, Mutiny?
4: Yeah, sorry about the hiatus. I done chopped off all my limbs and I had to get them sewed back on, so it took a while.
3: Metaphorically speaking.
4: Literally.
3: Literally?
4: Literally. So we're going to be talking about in various episodes about specifically normal kinds of things that a lot of times neurodivergent people will examine and realize that they're not really that normal. In fact, they're kind of like strange, and why do we do that kind of thing? So today we're going to start talking on small talk, which is a very contentious topic with a lot of neurodivergent people. A lot of the people don't really like small talk. But we're going to talk about its purpose and just express like the strangeness of things when we want to just be a connected people.
3: Well, it's kind of a stereotype that neurodivergent people don't like small talk, because the reality is a little more nuanced. You know, many neurodivergent people can engage in small talk. They just prefer deeper, more meaningful conversations, and it's a different mode of communication. They don't see it serving a purpose, or they can find it like mentally taxing too, particularly if they're introverted.
4: Yeah, you got the autistic that's like really into cloud patterns or like weather, and then somebody's like, oh, what are the weather, and then they're just like talking about the weather but in a not small talk way.
3: We're gonna call this episode